91.3 KBCS, glad to have you here for Roots Rock and Soul, the evening mix, taking it till 7 o'clock. 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All taken off of the album released from 1966, Verve Records, Stan Getz with guest artist Lorindo Almeida. 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Alabama Shakes and Tori Amos too, as well as in this next set, some Medeski Martin and Wood, Selena Pereira and Paulina Vieira, and we'll start off here with Captain Planet, Tuto the Bon for a Latin 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

Selena Pereira and Paulinho Vieira with the song Lundum, taken off of a Lambu Quebrede collection. My name is Greg, sharing with you selections from the KBCS Library, leaning on the Latin vibe of it there, as well with Latin Shuffle from Modesky Martin and Wood. That was taken off of the Combustication album. And Captain Planet started off that set from Esperanto Slang. Tudo de Bon was the tune. 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We're getting closer to the 6 o'clock hour here, so stay tuned. Coming up in the next hour, I have a couple sets of music for artists that are coming to town in the next month or a few weeks or even tonight. So stay tuned. I'll be able to feature some Wet Leg for you, Mose Wilson and Dylan Earl, some Corinne Bailey Ray, Sergio Mendez, and The Sacred Souls. So stay tuned. Coming up in this next set, some Nubia Garcia, Diego Garcia, as well as Kings of Convenience to start off here. As I'm leaning against the wall, She Dances, Triumphance. On here, this next mix of music at listener-supported community radio, KBCS. You're part of an evening mix of roots, rock, and soul.

yours, full of many twists and turns. You'll meet those along the way.

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Our differences can

Triumphants from Nubia Garcia, finishing off that set of music here on this evening, mix of roots, rock, and soul. I also shared with you in that set some Diego Garcia, She Dances from the Paradise album, and Kings of Convenience started off with Leaning Against the Wall. My name is Greg, sharing with you selections from the KBCS Library till 7 o'clock. Excited about the next hour. I've got a lot of great music coming up featuring artists that are going to be performing coming up this month or even tonight. So stay tuned for some Wet Leg, Davina and the Vagabonds, These Sacred Souls, Sarah McLachlan and Allison Russell, as well as Dylan Earl and Hannah Juanita. Rounding off this hour here, I have a bit of Alabama Shakes for you and Tori Amos. Don't Make Me Come to Vegas, especially if I've got this feeling going on. 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

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A broadcast service of Bellevue College since 1973. Good evening. Glad to have you here for this set of Roots Rock and Soul for your evening. My name is Greg, sharing with you select cuts from the KBCS library. And just finished off that last hour with Alabama Shakes, This Feeling, and Tori Amos, Don't Make Me Come to Vegas. 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KBCS has a Presents event at the Tractor Tavern featuring Dylan Earl, Hannah Juanita, and Mose Wilson. All coming up in this set, as well as Wet Leg, who will be at the Capitol Hill Block Party this weekend. 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Keeping that level-headed, even smile because of the fortune I got you while we're here in the supermarket. 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

I got no plans. Nobody knows my name. I don't expect much, so I don't complain. And even if I did, what good would it do? Yeah, I got everything, 'cause I got you. Got an old guitar,

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Coming down the aisle a little too high together, still getting through and giving you the details that Wet Leg is going to be at Capitol Hill Block Party on August 9th. 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And coming up tonight, live at the Tractor Tavern, we'll have Dylan Earl, Hannah Juanita, and Mose Wilson for a KBCS Presents event. We were just hearing in that mix, Cause I Got You from Mose Wilson, Fortune by Hannah Juanita and Dylan Earl, starting off the hour with a level-headed, even smile. Thanks for joining me here on 91.3 KBCS. 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Coming up for this next set of music, a few more artists coming to town, Davina and the Vagabonds, The Sacred Souls, the Sergio Mendez Band, and this is Corinne Bailey Ray. Corinne's actually going to be performing at the Moore Theater coming up August 13th, so get closer to love. Because is this love, dreamer? Yes, we know it is, that love is the way, no matter where we are. Here on this evening mix of Roots, Rock, and Soul, so glad to have you all tuned in to listener-supported community radio, 91.3 KBCS.

91.3 KBCS Roots Rock and Soul for your Wednesday evening with Davina and the Bhagavans, finishing off that set of music no matter where we are. We also heard These Sacred Souls, Love is the Way, and Dreamer from Sergio Mendez off of the Encanto album. That was featuring Lana Hall and Herb Albert. And Is This Love started off the set from Corinne Bailey Ray, who's going to be at the Moore Theater coming up August 13th. You can check out info on the show at moretheater.net/events. And as I'm playing music for artists coming to town, the Sergio Mendez band is actually going to be showing up at Jazz Alley tomorrow through Sunday, the 9th. You can check out info on tickets and available tables at jazzalley.com. And we also heard These Sacred Souls, who are going to be performing at Remlinger Farms August 8th. You can get more details about Remlinger Farms and the concerts performing there over the summer at remlingerfarms.com. And Davina and the Vagabonds will be at the Triple Door this Friday, August 7th. You can check out more details on the Triple Door and show for tickets at thetripledoor.net. Thanks again for joining me today for this evening mix of Roots Rock and Soul and featuring some artists that are coming to town. This next set of music has a couple for you, as well as a little bit of Sade. She's not touring, but I thought the song would go well in the mix. That features John Pizzarelli, Allison Russell, and Sarah McLaughlin, who are going to be at Chateau San Michel Winery. I'll give you more details on that show, as well as John Pizzarelli, after this set of music here on Roots Rock and Soul for your evening at 91.3 KBCS, listener-supported community radio online at kbcs.fm.

91.3 KBCS, Roots Rock and Soul for your evening with John Pizzarelli finishing off that set with his version of All of Me. We also heard Sade there, Hang On to Your Love, and Allison Russell with Rainbows and Ice Cream from Sarah McLachlan starting off that set. Sarah McLachlan and Allison Russell will be performing August 8th and 9th at the Chateau San Michel Winery. You can get details on concerts at the winery on the website, ste-michelle.com/concerts. And John Pizzarelli will be performing at the Jazz Alley coming up in August. He'll be bringing the jazz stylings and his own unique standards of jazz for you on a Dear Mr. Bennett tour August 13th through the 16th at Jazz Alley. More info at jazzalley.com. Thanks again for joining me today here for this evening mix of Roots, Rock, and Soul. Be sure to stay tuned. Coming up at 7 o'clock, we get into Living the Blues before hearing some protest tunes and then hopping on the night train at 11. 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Rounding off this evening with blues for you as we're heading in to live in the blues, some Tina and Ike as well as Ray Charles here drifting with us in this evening on some Drifting Blues. Thanks again for joining me today here on this evening mix of Roots, Rock, and Soul on 91.3 KBCS. My name is Greg. Wishing you a wonderful evening and a great night. Be sure to stay well and take care. Thanks again for being a part of 91.3 KBCS.

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1: 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And it is blues time. I'm Winona, your host, and let's get it on with the king of the blues, B.B. King.
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You're with Winona this evening. And just wanted to make sure you know where we've been and where we're going. Well, you were just listening to the famous Etta James, Something's Got a Hold on Me. Started out that set with the King of the Blues, B.B. King, Let the Good Times Roll. Shamika Copeland, Lord Help the Poor and the Needy, is a relevant song. Kev Moe, More Than One Way Home. And Eugenia Jones, our own local star, Starlight, Star Bright. Coming up next, we're going to get with the wave of country dancing and line dancing here now with 803 Fresh, Boots on the Ground. Next, you're going to have Aretha Franklin, Chain of Fools. Buddy Guy's going to come in there with Blues Don't Lie. Keep it locked here all night long on KBCS 91.3 FM.

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You're listening to 91.3 KBCS, and I'm Winona, your host this evening. And I'm honored to be into the second set. For those of you that just joined us, well, you can go back and retrieve this set under programs, Living the Blues on Wednesdays, at your convenience. But for now, let me catch you up on where we've been and where we're going. Started out that set with Albert King, Crosscut Saw. He was followed by one of our own locals, Josephine Howell, Stand By Me. Then we went back to the classics with B.B. King and Coco Taylor in a dynamic duo. They did The Blues Hotel. Lela James, daughter of Etta James, gave her version of I'd Rather Go Blind. Well, we just want to make sure you know where we've been and where we're going. So we're going to move right on up into the next set of music, and it's going to start out with yet another of our local gems. That'll be Mercedes Nicole, Chicken Biscuits and Gravy. I love the thought of chicken biscuits and gravy, and she does a heck of a combination with those. Sam Cooke's going to jump in there for a classic. A change is going to come, and we sure hope a change will be coming soon. And we're going to put a little bit of our own Smooth Jazz All-Stars with their latest release, Pony. Keep it locked here on 91.3 KBCS.

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Well, Living the Blues is one of many shows that we produce. 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

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It's so nice to have your company this evening. I don't know if I say that enough, how much I appreciate you coming in every other Wednesday to be with me here on 91.3 KBCS, Winona Hollins Haig, your place to be on Wednesdays. Okay, well, let's back announce what was just going on for you. We had The Temptations with Papa Was a Rolling Stone. Opened up with Maceo Parker, Wonderful World, and The Magnificent Sevens. They came off of an album called the Bourbon Street Blues Album. And the song they have that they did with Big Al Carson was Every Day I Have the Blues. Do we have the blues every day? I hope not, but if we do... Oh, well, we'll forward announce here a little bit for you so you know what's coming up next. We have our own local gym, the one and only Dee Daniels. Baby, what you want me to do? That's how we do it here, one good song at a time. Keep it locked. You got

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3: 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We're honoring Hiroshima Day this week, which commemorates the anniversary of the atomic bombing of Hiroshima, Japan. Today, August 6th, 1945, the 80th anniversary, and promotes peace politics with songs against nuclear weapons and nuclear war. 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We'll start this riot off with a smashback to 1946. Adam and Evil by the Golden Gate Quartet, who formed in 1934 in Norfolk, Virginia, and are best remembered for popularizing the Jubilee style of black gospel. 91.3 KBCS.

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But Miss Evil got him drunk on prejudice and hate, and she taught him how to gamble with humanity's fate. 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

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Lord, his sleep will be trouble and his life will be cursed. Now if Adam sleeps with evil Jack, he won't be the first. 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

0: 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They did what other men couldn't do. They split the atom right in two. Now it's up to the people to crusade to see that no more bombs are made. That this straight course should only be used for peace and democracy. Da da di di dum da da di da di da da di dum. They took all the U-238s that they could find in the United States. They gathered it and made it all into the size of a billiard ball. Now it's up to the people to crusade to see that no more bombs are made, that this great force should only be used for peace and democracy. Da da di di dum da da di da di da da di dum. Down to the south and west they went to try out their experiment, to find out what they wanted to know in the desert of New Mexico. Now it's up to the people to crusade to see that no more bombs are made, that this great force should only be used for peace and democracy. Da da di di dum da di, da da di di dum da da. Da da di di dum da da, di da di da da di dum. If you should travel out west someday and happen to stop off in Santa Fe, just look around and take a stroll. You'll come across a great big hole. It's up to the people now to crusade to see that no more bombs are made, that this great force should only be used for peace and democracy. Da da di di dum da da, di da di da da di dum. Today it's the size of a billiard ball. Tomorrow it'll be the size of City Hall. And when they drop it, you will see the place where this earth used to be. I mean, it's up to the people now to crusade to see that no more bombs are made, that this great force should only be used for peace and democracy. Da da di di dum da da. Di-da-di-da-da-di-dum. We all can have prosperity with this atomic energy. The world can have its pork and beans or be blown into smithereens. It's up to the people to crusade to see that no more bombs are made, that this great force should only be used for peace and democracy.
1: 91.3 KBCS. That was Atomic Energy by Sir Lancelot. Calypso singer and actor and peace activist, his anti-war politics were so well known that a cartoon version of him appeared in the 1944 animated short film The Disillusioned Bluebird, in which the Calypso singing character tells a bluebird that the world will not always be at war. Previously, you heard Atomic Nightmare by the Talbot Brothers and Jesus Hits Like an Atomic Bomb by the Pilgrim Travelers. This is Protest Tunes with DJ General Strike. We're playing protest songs against atomic weapons tonight for Hiroshima Day, today, August 6th, 91.3 KBCS.
2: I'm gonna preach you a sermon about old man Adam. Now, I don't mean the Adam in the Bible, Dad. No, I don't mean the Adam Mother Eve mated. I mean that thing that science liberated. You know, Einstein said he was scared. If he's scared, boy, I'm scared. You know, life used to be such a simple joy. The cyclotron was a super toy. Folks got born, they'd work and marry, and Adam was a word in the dictionary. Then it happened. These science guys from every clime, they all pitched in with overtime. Before you knew it, the job was done. They'd hitched up the power of the doggone sun, put a harness on old Sol. Splitting atoms right and left, while the diplomats were splitting hairs. Cross the cartel crowd up and put on a show. They're gonna turn back the clock on the UNO, grab a corner on atoms and maybe extinguish every damn atom. Can't speak English. Down with foreign-born atoms. America for American atoms. Step right up, folks. Let's atomize world peace. But the Atoms International, in spite of hysteria, flourishes in Utah, also Siberia. The atom don't care about politics or who got what and whichever fix. All he wants to do is sit around and have his nucleus bombarded by neutrons. Yes, it's up to the people, because the atom don't care. You can't fence him in, he's just like air. And whether you're white, black, red, or brown, the question is this when you boil it down. To be or not to be? That is the question. Yes, and the answer to it all ain't military datum, like who gets their fustest with the mostest atoms. But the people of the world must decide their fate. We gotta stick together or disintegrate. We hold these truths to be self-evident. All men could be cremated equal.

91.3 KBCS. That was Enola Gay by Utah Phillips, IWW labor organizer, folk singer, storyteller, and poet, from his 1991 album, I've Got to Know, which he recorded in one take, inspired by his anger at the first Gulf War. Preceded by I Come and Stand at Every Door by The Byrds, Hiroshima Nagasaki Russian Roulette by local artist Jim Page, and Talking Adam, Old Man Adam by Pete Seeger. This is Protest Tunes with DJ General Strike. We're observing Hiroshima Day tonight, the anti-war holiday which commemorates the nuclear bombing of Hiroshima on August 6, 1945. Follow us on Facebook/Protest Tunes and on Twitter at Protest_Tunes. 91.3 KBCS.

0: 91.3 KBCS. This is Protest Tunes with DJ General Strike. You just heard Hiroshima by Sandra, a Franco-German pop singer and lead singer of the all-female disco trio Arabesque. Sandra covered this 1970 song by British band Wishful Thinking out of her concern about the political unrest during the Cold War in the late 80s. Before that, we played Enola Gay by OMD, Ban the Bomb by The Fugs, and The Rand Hymn by Malvina Reynolds. We're playing protest songs against nuclear war tonight in commemoration of Hiroshima Day, today, August 6, 1945. 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

91.3 KBCS. That was Manhattan Project by Canadian rock band Rush, founded in 1968. Lyricist Neil Peart reportedly read a pile of books about the Manhattan Project, the World War II program that created the first atomic bomb, before writing the lyrics to this song. Before that, we played Cities in Dust by Susie and the Banshees, Eve of Destruction by Barry McGuire, and Goodbye Blue Sky by Pink Floyd. This is Protest Tunes with DJ General Strike. We're honoring Hiroshima Day tonight with protest songs against nuclear weapons. We'll take down the first hour with Hiroshima by Gary Moore, multi-genre Irish guitarist, singer-songwriter of late 60s blues rock band Skid Row and early 70s hard rock band Thin Lizzy. This song is from his 1983 solo album Dirty Fingers. 91.3 KBCS.

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91.3 KBCS, comrades. This is DJ General Strike, and you're listening to Protest Tunes. We're observing Hiroshima Day tonight, the 80th anniversary of the nuclear bombing of Hiroshima on August 6, 1945, with protest songs against nuclear warfare. You just heard Nagasaki Nightmare by Crass, an English art collective and anarcho-punk band formed in 1977. Crass was based around an anarchist commune and formed when commune founder Penny Rimbaud began jamming with Steve Ignorant, who was staying in the house at the time. Before that, we played Missile Destroyed Civilization by MDC, 4 Minute Warning by Chaos UK, and Human Error by Subhumans. 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

0: from my lungs. My attack is stunning. Where the fuck are you running? Incoming worldwide assault. I take out the U.S. government and then Russia. Earth Russia.
1: News just in, New Zealand hit Australia. I don't know what's going on. What's this? Who is it? No, God knows.

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In less than 2 minutes, there will be no ships at all below. Nothing but boiling sea and the sullen fire.

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Nuclear war. They're talking about nuclear war. They're talking about nuclear war. They're talking

0: warm. Yeah. First comes the heat.
1: First comes the heat.
0: And then comes the blast.
1: And then comes the blast.
0: First comes the heat.
1: First comes the heat.
0: And then comes the blast.
1: Then comes the blast.
0: First comes the heat.
1: First comes the heat.
0: And then comes the blast.
1: Then comes the blast.

0: Yeah.
1: Noogla Wall.
0: Yeah.
1: Noogla Wall.
2: Yeah.
1: First come the heat.
0: First come the heat.
1: And then comes the blast.

0: If you don't care,
1: if you don't care,
0: who else don't care?
1: Who else don't care?
0: They push that button.
1: They push that button.
0: Push that button.
1: They push that button.
0: Nuclear war.
1: Yeah.
0: Nuclear war.
1: Yeah.
0: First come the heat.
1: First come the heat.
0: And then come the blast.
1: And then come the
0: fallout.
1: Then come the fallout.
0: Then come the fallout.
1: Then come the fallout.
0: Radiation.
1: Radiation.
0: Radiation.
1: Radiation.

0: Because you're always sitting on it. Yeah. And that's really the world and the condition is today. Because you're always sitting on your ass. Don't you care about yourself?
1: Don't you care about yourself?
0: Don't you care about yourself?
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2: 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That was Nuclear War by Sun Ra and his orchestra. Sun Ra was an experimental jazz composer, piano, and synthesizer player who blazed the trail for hip-hop, electronic music, and Afrofuturism. He claimed to be an alien from Saturn on a mission to preach peace. I'm DJ General Strike, and you're listening to Protest Tunes. We're playing protest songs against nuclear war in honor of Hiroshima Day tonight. Previously, you heard Hiroshima by Rappers Against Racism, Earth Crusher by Mr. Liff, Nuclear Medicine Men by La Coca Nostra featuring Immortal Technique, and World Destruction by Time Zone, John Lydon, and Africa Bambaataa. 91.3 KBCS.

91.3 KBCS. That was Nuclear Bomb by Soja, an 8-member Grammy Award-winning reggae band based in Arlington, Virginia, formed in 1997. Before that was No More Weapons by Steel Pulse, Man at the CNA by The Specials, and No Nuclear War by Peter Tosh. We've been playing protest songs against nuclear war for Hiroshima Day tonight, today, August 6th, 1945. Peace out, comrades. This is DJ General Strike, and I hope you'll tune back in to Protest Tunes next week at the same time and place for more radical protest music. We'll shut it down tonight with Nuclear by Jamaican reggae singer Etana, former vocalist for Richie Spice, from her 2008 solo debut album, Strong One. 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

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I'm your DJ, Rustin Thompson, and the show is Night Train. We just heard from a group called Yaima from their album Antidote. That followed up on the Adia Victoria song, Went for a Ride. Baltimore Bastos before that. He's out of Angola. We heard the tune Menina, also music from

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4: Yeah, when you get high, boy, you wanna fly. 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Yeah, boy, you better cut that out. You better cut that out, buddy, before it be too late. Yeah, when you see a man drunk, makes you mad. 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You better cut that out. 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

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You better cut that out. 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

0: Usoft, chel, a sqo chel al ti eil, swa ti uftad gwell at seil talbiw. Ti eil, tu techtu, ti a swa ti uftad, I ti bak utzi twal haq. Gwell, gwell latsu shakheldas, ti a swa ti uftad al ti a slachel. We acknowledge that we are gathering on the land of the Coast Salish peoples who have been stewards of this land and its waterways since time immemorial, and who continue to shape the Puget Sound region today.
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2: From Virginia Humanities, this is With Good Reason. While most of us chase pleasure, Thomas Jefferson believed true happiness has boundaries.
3: Drinking can be pleasurable, but if you drink too much, you will have pain in the morning. But with proper temperance, you could have a pleasurable life and avoid excessive pleasure.
2: Still, as young lovers, Thomas and Martha Jefferson trudge through snow to the future site of Monticello.
4: They make this very famous, one might say infamous, journey up to Monticello. You know, Jefferson describes it as very romantic, and they go through 18 inches of snow to get to the mountaintop.
2: And why the earliest prints of the Declaration of Independence were kind of like tweets.
5: They needed to get the word out to the colonies, to the newspapers, to the town squares, to the assembled militias, by horseback, on foot.
2: These stories and more today on With Good Reason. First, the news.
6: This is Asian View from NHK World Japan. I'm Raja Pradhan. People in Hiroshima have been marking the 81st anniversary of the atomic bombing of the city. Hiroshima fell silent at the exact hour the U.S. dropped the bomb on August 6, 1945. An estimated 140,000 people died by the end of the year. Many who survived suffer from diseases related to radiation exposure. Government officials and representatives from 121 countries and regions attended Hiroshima's annual peace ceremony. People offered prayers at the city's Peace Memorial Park. One of them was the daughter of an atomic bomb survivor.
7: My mother, who survived the atomic bombing, has also passed away. When she was alive, I listened to her stories intently. The number of the survivors continues to dwindle. So I think we, as their children, must pass on the story of what happened with the atomic bomb and keep speaking about the importance of world peace for the future.
6: About 91,000 atomic bomb survivors are still alive. Their average age is over 86. The Japanese government will lower the consumption tax on food from 8% to 1% from next April. The lower rate will be in effect for 2 years. The ruling coalition will compile tax reform guidelines that include the cut. The government plans to submit relevant bills during an extraordinary Diet session that's expected to take place in the fall. The government says it'll review all spending and revenue streams to secure the necessary funding and will not rely on deficit-covering bonds. This is NHK World Japan. South Korean police have raided the headquarters of Starbucks Korea after a citizens group filed a criminal complaint. The coffee shop chain held a campaign called Tank Day in May to boost sales of reusable tumblers. The promotion coincided with the anniversary of the 1980 military crackdown on a pro-democracy movement in the city of Gwangju. The campaign sparked widespread criticism and a boycott. The citizens group says the sales promotion insulted people who had supported South Korea's democracy movement. Chinese authorities are tightening export controls on drones bound for the U.S. after Washington expanded trade restrictions on Beijing. China has also imposed sanctions on six American organizations it accuses of supporting what it calls illegal U.S. sanctions over China's Xinjiang Uyghur Autonomous Region. It's banned them from doing business with Chinese organizations and individuals. The Chinese Commerce Ministry says China is acting with restraint and urged the U.S. to withdraw its restrictions. In a move apparently aimed at Beijing, Washington recently announced a ban on imports of humanoid robots. It also expanded import restrictions on products it said are connected to forced labor in Xinjiang. The United Nations is warning child malnutrition in Afghanistan has reached crisis levels. The World Food Programme says a record one-third of the country's provinces are affected. Nearly 3.7 million children and 1.2 million pregnant or breastfeeding women are projected to suffer. One mother spoke to the media.
8: I wish either I or they could have died. I'm sick myself. I have typhoid. I can't feed my children unless I eat. I can't breastfeed them because when I do, my body starts to shake.
6: The UN body says it will not be able to save children's lives without urgent support. It says the quickly worsening situation is being driven by conflict, soaring food prices, and reduced humanitarian aid. 142 health centers across Afghanistan closed in 2025. Floods and landslides caused by torrential monsoon rain across Sri Lanka earlier this week have reportedly killed at least 7 people and injured several others. Nearly 300 houses were reportedly damaged. Around 3,500 people have been forced to evacuate to safer areas. The disaster comes as Sri Lanka tries to recover from the massive devastation caused last November by Cyclone Ditwa, which claimed over 640 lives. This is Asian View from NHK World Japan.
2: When Thomas Jefferson penned those famous words in the Declaration of Independence, the pursuit of happiness, he was drawing on the ancient Greek and Roman philosophy, and he believed happiness wasn't just a feel-good mood. To him, it meant the absence of pain, and this was achieved through virtue, wisdom, and the ultimate restraint of not being a total jerk. From Virginia Humanities, this is With Good Reason. I'm Sarah McConnell. Today I'm sitting down with English professor Adam Patke of William & Mary to talk about ancient philosophers, the Scottish Enlightenment, and why the Founding Fathers thought your best life required a whole lot of temperance. Adam, when we hear the words pursuit of happiness, we think about the pursuit of pleasure and vibes and temporary things. But you've said Jefferson meant something else. What did he mean?
3: Well, Jefferson partly meant that as well. But he viewed pleasure as the aim of life, as most Enlightenment-era philosophers did. But his notion of pleasure was the absence of pain. Drinking can be pleasurable, but if you drink too much, you will have pain in the morning. But with proper temperance, wisdom, justice, and courage, you could have a pleasurable life and avoid the pains of intemperance, of a bad conscience, all the results of excessive pleasure or too much hedonism.
2: And this wasn't just Jefferson moralizing. This was Jefferson drawing from the great thinkers of antiquity and the Enlightenment, espousing what he's learned from them.
3: That's exactly right. These are thoughts that go back to Greek and Roman philosophy. One of the things about living in Virginia is that if you look around, you see that Jefferson and others based all their architectural ideas as well on ancient Rome and Greece to a lesser degree. That's how Monticello looks, or the University of Virginia, or the Virginia State Capitol, or the U.S. Capitol. So the notion of ancient Greece and Rome, very important to 18th century thinkers, the Founding Fathers. In terms of philosophy, these ideas go back to Plato, Aristotle, and the person that Thomas Jefferson loved the most was named Epicurus. The way we speak now, we use the word small e, Epicurean, to mean someone that loves fine food and drink. But this was different. It was Epicurus who taught that the greatest pleasure is the absence of pain, and it is achieved through virtuous living, living with wisdom, courage, justice, temperance. And these things allowed inner happiness, calm, tranquility, equanimity, freedom from disturbance. This was the sort of happiness that Jefferson espoused in a letter he wrote later in life to a friend saying, I too am an Epicurean. And Epicurus is the chief philosopher of all antiquity. He teaches our duties to ourselves and needs only to be supplemented by the morals, Jefferson wrote, of Jesus of Nazareth, who teaches charities to others. A wonderful letter and a wonderful insight into this world of classical and Christian thought.
2: If you have them handy, would you read from the Declaration of Independence with those words, "We hold these truths to be self-evident"?
3: Yes. This is the famous preamble of the Declaration, made all the more famous by Abraham Lincoln at the Gettysburg Address. "We hold these truths to be self-evident, that all men are created equal, that they are endowed by their Creator with certain inalienable rights, that among these are life, liberty, and the pursuit of happiness, that to secure these rights, governments are instituted among men, deriving their powers from the consent of the governed, and that whenever any form of government becomes destructive of those ends, it is the right of the people to alter or abolish it and set up new government."
2: Who was it who most influenced Thomas Jefferson that he would choose that phrase that all people have the right to the pursuit of happiness? Who taught him that?
3: The most important influence on him in this regard was the great 17th century philosopher John Locke in his treatises on government. And Locke speaks about the laws of nature in the same way that Jefferson does and says, quote, "The laws of nature teach that all being equal and independent, no one ought to harm another in his life, health, liberty, or possessions." That is a very important precursor. But closer in time to Jefferson, in June 1776, George Mason wrote in the Virginia Declaration of Rights that we have rights to enjoyment of life, liberty, property, and pursuing happiness. So there is a little bit of a precursor to the pursuing happiness there.
2: What about what he learned at the College of William & Mary? He went to William & Mary in the 60s, 1760s.
3: He did, for 7 years. He studied with a Scottish Enlightenment figure named William Small, and he learned not only moral philosophy and some what they call natural philosophy or science with William Small, but he also learned rhetoric, the act of speaking well. And this is very important because the Declaration of Independence is an oration. It is written down. It was first published in a Philadelphia newspaper on July 6th. But starting July 8th, it was meant to be read aloud in public. The first three cities it was read aloud in were Philadelphia itself, Easton, Pennsylvania, and Trenton, New Jersey.
2: You mentioned that William Small was of the Scottish Enlightenment. When was the Scottish Enlightenment?
3: The mid-18th century, the mid to late 18th century. And most of the most prominent professors and university presidents in the colonial colleges came from Scotland, including William Blair of William & Mary and John Witherspoon of the College of New Jersey, later called Princeton University, who was also one of the signers of the Declaration.
2: So what was the Scottish Enlightenment in opposition to? There was Enlightenment because there had been what?
3: There had been a lot of religious wars. We forget about this because we haven't had religious wars in the West for a long time. But in the 17th century, Catholics, various Protestants, various inter-Protestant groups were killing one another at remarkable rates. This involved the execution of, in England, King Charles I and the setup of a Puritan commonwealth, kind of like a religious dictatorship. There was so much bloodshed across all of Central Europe, all of Western Europe, that to put these things aside, it was the view of the Enlightenment that we must bracket any sort of religious superstition or enthusiasm, embracing the best parts of Christianity, but also supplementing them with the forms of reason, rational discourse, scientific advancement that they found in ancient Greece and Rome and sought to advance.
2: And what also is the opposite of the pursuit of happiness? Why are they all obsessed with we have this unalienable right to pursue happiness and these other things? What was happening instead that Jefferson and the other thinkers like him were fighting against?
3: Well, one large strain of Protestant thinking in England, especially in Scotland, and overwhelmingly in New England, was Calvinism, a Calvinist brand of Christianity that taught that humans don't really have free will, that some of us are predetermined to be saved, and some of us are predetermined to be damned, and most of us were probably going to be damned. And of course, this led to a very gloomy and anxious mindset that the Enlightenment, and the Scottish Enlightenment in particular, from its Calvinist roots, were seeking to transcend.
2: So if Jefferson sees the pursuit of happiness not only as the pursuit of joy in some measure, but the pursuit of living a well-lived, good, virtuous, moral, civically engaged life, how did he as a young man think he was going to go about being good and moral and serving others? I mean, as he was writing this, he was owning 175 slaves at Monticello.
3: He owned many slaves at Monticello and always knew it was morally deplorable. And in the original draft that Jefferson wrote and first presented to the Second Continental Congress, there's a very long passage in it denouncing the slave trade and slavery in general as a great evil and one that was foisted upon the colonists by the king and England. But if you don't mind me reading, I should read a little of this.
2: I'd love it.
3: And this is the final large accusation against George III. He has waged cruel war against human nature itself, violating its most sacred rights of life and liberty in the persons of a distant people who never offended him, captivating and carrying them into slavery in another hemisphere, or to incur miserable death in their transportation hither, in the middle passage. It's a piratical warfare that he's done to keep open a market where men, full caps, should be bought and sold, and he's dedicated himself to this damnable commerce. It's a remarkably moving passage that the Continental Congress struck out because they knew very well that many states wouldn't sign on to this declaration if it remained there.
2: Which states would not?
3: Jefferson himself, in notes to his declaration, brought up Georgia and South Carolina, which were very large slave markets, but Rhode Island had a huge hand in the shipping of slaves. So it really was a concern for many.
2: You've also written that Jefferson, in the Declaration of Independence, had written how heartsick he was over England forcing him to break up with England in this way. It was like a breakup letter from a lover.
3: That's so well said. He did talk about his feeling bonds with England, just quoting from this large passage that was struck out. They too have been deaf, the people of England, to the voice of justice and of, great word, consanguinity, having the same blood. They are permitting their chief magistrate, the king, to send over not only soldiers of our common blood, but Scotch and foreign mercenaries to invade and destroy us. These facts have given the last stab to agonizing affection, and manly spirit bids us to renounce forever these unfeeling brethren. And it's the last stab of agonizing affection, as he puts it, that is the final precipitant to this Declaration of Independence.
2: Why did the Continental Congress remove the emotional breakup language? England, you've betrayed us, you break our hearts.
3: Because many of them, famously John Adams and Alexander Hamilton, still love their British brethren and had every intention to remain on close terms with them in the future. They did not want to burn that bridge so quickly.
2: Can you tell whether your students, when you teach this, feel a special connection to Thomas Jefferson because they can relate to him being at William & Mary and what he learned and what his passions were?
3: Yes, and when I teach it, we've done reading from English translations of Epicurus, so they know about happiness and the things that blast most lives. Epicurus said are fear of eternal punishment. He said there is no eternal punishment. And also inordinate desires for things like too much food, liquor, and of course, erotic objects. And if you put these things away, you will have greater tranquility. These are the things that blast life. So when my students get there, they know all about different views of the pursuit of happiness in the period and in history.
2: So if we try to adopt Jefferson's notion of happiness as an act of civic virtue and not just the indulgence of our whims, What would we need to do to engage that way?
3: With greater justice, courage, wisdom, and temperance, and a greater sense of fellow feeling, as Jefferson would have it too, another large 18th century theme, fellow feelings with our neighbors, with our brethren, with our fellow citizens, and a willing to engage in dialogue, genuine dialogue, pro and con, that the rhetorical tradition teaches and that Republican forms of government rely on.
2: Well, Adam Patke, thank you for a wonderful look at Jefferson's writing of the Declaration of Independence.
3: Thank you so much. It's been a pleasure talking with you.
2: Adam Patke is an English professor at William & Mary. C-SPAN taped his class on Jefferson's Declaration and plans to broadcast it later this year. On the night of July 4th, 1776, frantic founding fathers ran through the streets of Philadelphia. They didn't have smartphones or social media, but they needed to somehow tell the world they'd just started a revolution. So they begged a printer to work through the night and print 200 copies of the Declaration of Independence. And you might say that became America's very first viral media blast. Today, only 26 of those original copies survive, and the University of Virginia owns two of them. Joining me are George Reiser, Master Curator at the Small Special Collections Library at UVA, and Holly Robertson, Curator of UVA Library Exhibitions. Tell me about John Dunlap, the printer John Dunlap, who worked feverishly through the night to get out 200 copies of the just-signed Declaration of Independence.
9: John Dunlap was the official printer for the Continental Congress. Jefferson's handwritten copy, the edited one by the whole Continental Congress, went down to him, and he worked feverishly, maybe with help. The type had to be set. There's speculation they may have cut that document in half so two compositors could work to set the type, and then it could be all put together as quickly as possible.
2: Why were they so frantic? Why 200 copies in just one night?
9: Well, they wanted to have it ready for the next day. They thought July 2nd was going to be the original date where they printed it. But by the time it went to the July 4th, they really wanted to get this going. There's a lot of fighting already going on, a lot of discord in the colonies, and they just wanted to declare independence. They'd finally decided, and let's just get on with it.
5: They needed to get the word out to the colonies, to the newspapers, to the town squares, to the assembled militias. They needed to send this, you know, by horseback, on foot. They did not have the ability to text message or to tweet at this time. It took time to get to all of these colonies and town squares and newspapers.
2: And then how did they get the word out? Did they have a bunch of people on horseback just waiting, Paul Revere-like, to gallop off and send word?
5: I believe that they did. It took 2 weeks for it to be reprinted in the Virginia Gazette. So not a long distance to travel, but it took time for the word to get out. One copy made its way to George Washington in New York, where he had troops assembled, and it was read aloud to them. And they were understandably upset. It's my understanding that they took down a statue in sort of a fervor of British upset. I do know that that copy is at the Library of Congress, the one that was taken by George Washington.
2: So how did colonists react to this? This was a declaration of war. We're now totally opposed to England.
5: You know, again, we don't have videos. We have a few contemporaneous accounts and illustrations. People assembled in town squares to hear this news. There's a famous illustration where a man arrives on horseback. He does not even get off his horse. There is a town square of people assembled, and he is reading the declaration to this crowd, and then may have gone on to another town to read it again.
9: You know, one misconception about the copy that's in the National Archives, the engrossed copy that everybody signed, the printed copy came from manuscript, Thomas Jefferson's hand. It went to print. And then they had this idea that everybody should sign a document. So they then took the printed document, and they've got Charles Thompson, who was the Continental Congress secretary. They got his personal secretary, Timothy Matlock, to write out the declaration in hand again on a piece of parchment. And he had a beautiful hand, so he wrote the whole thing out from the print. And on August 2nd, the delegates that were still left in Philadelphia signed that. John Hancock first, and then all the other delegates that were still remained. Seven delegates had already left Philadelphia, so the document was then put in a wax cylinder and taken up and down the East Coast, as far north as Massachusetts and as far south as Virginia, to get the other seven delegates to sign it. And that's why it's in, one of the reasons it's in such poor shape is that it traveled a lot right after everybody signed it. There were seven delegates that refused to sign the document that voted for it, but they thought it was too premature. John Dickinson was the most prominent of them, the delegate from Pennsylvania who had written Letters from a Pennsylvania Farmer, one of the pamphlets that were most influential in getting to this point.
4: And they didn't sign it because they were scared, right? They were scared of being labeled as treasonous and arrested. It was terrifying.
9: Yeah, they voted for it, but they were then not sure they should be really breaking away. They were had reservations, and they were some of them were afraid, so they just did not want to get on that list of people who were going to be hung by the king.
2: So these copies of the Declaration of Independence, these posters, what we call the Dunlop broadsides, how many copies remain today?
4: There's 26 that remain today. The most recent have been found in the past decade. In 1976, at the 200th anniversary, at the bicentennial of the United States, there were only 21. So in the past 50 years, another five have surfaced.
2: Is it true that one of the two owned by the University of Virginia was found in an attic?
4: This is true. We are one of two institutions in the United States to own two copies of the Dunlop broadside. The other institution that owns two copies is the Library of Congress. Like the Library of Congress, we have a very neatly pristine copy that's on display every day in our Special Collections Declaring Independence exhibition. And our other copy was originally a fragment. It was found in an attic.
9: That was used as wrapping paper. Someone went up in their attic and found this batch of papers that had a document holding it together, and they opened it up and they said, my goodness, and it was missing the top quarter of it, perhaps a little less than a quarter was missing. So that became the McGregor copy in the McGregor Library.
4: It's been completely restored so that it looks on the surface like a complete Dunlap broadside.
2: Whose attic was that?
4: We don't know whose attic.
9: Somebody in Albany, New York, but that name has never come up. The document was then sold to a dealer who sold it to another dealer. UVA then bought it and put it in the McGregor Library.
2: Bought it when? For how much?
4: In the 1950s for a few thousand dollars.
9: That's $4,000.
2: And today?
4: It's worth millions.
2: Really?
9: The last one sold for $12 million and would be much more than that today.
4: Ahead of the nation's 50th anniversary in 1826 and ahead of Lafayette's tour, Congress commissioned William Stone to make copies of the Declaration of Independence. When you go to the National Archives and you see the engrossed copy today, it's not in such great shape. It's really faded. It's been through a lot. It's been through so much from its, you know, first signatures through that stone engraving on through being moved around during the various world wars and, you know, the time and challenges of just being a document on parchment in the world today. But copies of the stone engraving, there were about 200, one of which was given to Lafayette. And we have Lafayette's copy in our Declaring Independence exhibition. And we also have this really wonderful illustration of where Lafayette hung it in his bedchamber. So it was a very something that was important to him. And he took it around on tour when he was on his long tour of the American colonies in 1826 and then took it back home to France and hung it in his bedchamber.
2: And is it on loan to you or do you own
4: it? It's part of Albert Small's Declaration of Independence collection. This collection is amazing. It's one of the most comprehensive collections about the Declaration of Independence. It traces the origins and ideals of the Declaration. The first copies of the Declaration, Dunlop broadside is, of course, the centerpiece of the collection. But there were other contemporaneous copies in 1776. Copies of newspapers where the Declaration was printed are also part of this collection and how we have such a rich collection around the Declaration. Then it chronicles all the copies made in the early 1800s, in 1826 at the 50th anniversary, in 1876 at the centennial, the first centennial. Includes letters from all 56 signers of the Declaration, their portraits.
9: And he has the most difficult to find signature was Button Gwinnett, the delegate from Georgia. There's very few of those signatures, and Albert Small actually has two in his collection. And the last one that came out to market, $770,000 for a Button Gwinnett signature.
2: And whose signature is more valuable, Jefferson's or Button's?
9: Button Gwinnett's is much more valuable because there's many, many Jefferson signatures, and there's only a very few Button Gwinnett signatures. So if you're a signers collector, you're going to want the Button Gwinnett, and it's virtually unattainable.
2: Holly, you recently moved one of the Dunlop broadsides out of a secure vault and into the Rotunda Dome Room. The Rotunda was designed and built by Thomas Jefferson and was the original library at the University of Virginia. What did you notice about the people who came to see that exhibit?
10: It was incredibly powerful. We had no idea how popular that event would be. It was just one day. It was like the Super Bowl of librarianship to figure out how to take this singular document, of which we have two, but, you know, we don't usually show the second because it's our safety copy. But we did, one day in February in 2026, we did get it out. We took it over to the Rotunda, the former library at UVA, and we put it on display. It was Declaration Under the Dome, as they called it. And thousands of people came, waited hours in line to see this Dunlop broadside of the Declaration that doesn't get to be seen very often. It's, you know, it's the one that's the fragment that we own, the one that's been restored. But thousands of people lined up to see it. It was a moment where they could take a selfie with the Declaration. Thomas Jefferson died on July 4th, 1826. So when on this July 4th, it's the 250th anniversary of the Declaration of Independence. But it's also the bicentennial of his passing on July 4th.
9: It was very amazing event with people lined up down the lawn trying to come in to see the document, and families were bringing their children, and they were all taking pictures in front.
2: Did either of you have a conversation with any of these people that has sort of stayed with you?
9: I remember a woman just saying towards the end of the day, she said that we got up at 6 o'clock in the morning and drove down from Manassas, Virginia, and waited in line all day, and thank you so much for making this available for us to see. So that was the one I came away with the most.
10: I will say, people were not sure which copy of the Declaration they were coming to see. I did answer a lot of questions, like, I thought it was handwritten. And so it was the opportunity to educate people on which copy was first. This is the Dunlap broadside, that first printing, that engrossed copy, as we've mentioned, came later. The handwritten copy is the emblematic one we think about when we think about the Declaration of Independence, about the John Hancock signature. It's so prominent. But the Dunlap broadside definitely has its moment in history and its unique and rare qualities. And it is something worth lining up to see and behold.
2: Don't you think there are dozens more of, let's say, the Dunlop broadsides out there that are in somebody's attic, being used as wrapping paper around a bundle of old papers, for instance?
10: Oh, yes. I mean, one that was found in the past 20 years was taped to the back of a painting, and an antiques dealer bought it because he liked the frame. So there's definitely more out there. I worry that there's more out there. Every time a new one is discovered, I have to change some signs in our exhibitions. But yeah, for sure, there's more out there. They were, again, you know, printed and then quickly distributed. They were meant to be ephemeral, but they have some copies, 10%-ish now, have about 10% of the 200 or so that John Dunlap printed that night have somehow persisted. That's why we have such a focus on sharing this Dunlap broadside, of letting people come see it in the exhibitions, of printing it on the 4th of July, of, you know, giving them the opportunity to understand what this document was, that there's more than just that engrossed copy. And that's, you know, the spirit of every exhibition or endeavor that we do, helping people to understand our common and shared history through

0: Welcome back to With Good Reason from Virginia Humanities. When it comes to Martha Jefferson, most of us only know she was the beloved wife of Thomas Jefferson and that she died in childbirth. But Patty Miller, managing editor of the online Encyclopedia of Virginia, says a new biography shows Martha Jefferson was actually a highly educated and politically astute woman. In the following interview, Patty Miller talks with Nicole Brown, an historian at Monticello, about Martha's meticulous record-keeping, surprising literary taste, and her role as a wartime political confidant of Jefferson. It challenges everything we thought we knew about elite women in early America.
1: So, Nicole, tell us what we need to know about Martha Jefferson. Most of us only know her as Thomas Jefferson's beloved wife, whose life was cut tragically short. Tell us what we really need to know about Martha Jefferson.
2: Yeah, I love this question because I think it's very fair that that's where most people understand Martha Jefferson, right? She was married to Thomas Jefferson. She died very young. And what's really interesting about her, you know, she's a mother. She's a political activist. She is an intellectual in her own right, related to Thomas Jefferson, but also independent from being his wife.
1: You actually portrayed Martha Jefferson as a living historian, which gives you a whole different perspective on her life. How does that inform the work you do now, researching her life and telling people about the life she lived?
2: So when I started portraying her at Colonial Williamsburg and also actually at Monticello, you're going to get the question, are you hot in that? You're going to get the question, are you hot in those clothes? But you're also going to get the question, what do you think about current politics? And you have to be prepared for all those types of questions. And I think that's what makes portraying somebody a little bit different. And one of the things I discovered early on, which really surprised me, is of all of the women I've ever portrayed from this time period, the most information I have on any woman is Martha Jefferson, actually.
1: And we might be surprised to learn about her education. We think maybe erroneously as women from this era of not being particularly well educated. But tell us about what you found out about her education and especially one of her books that we know she read because it was in her hands and in her husband's library and what that tells us about who she became.
2: Yeah, Patty, I love this question because I think to answer it, we have to distinguish amongst elite white women like Martha Jefferson who are considered gentry. So that means that they're at the upper echelon wealth-wise and power-wise. And one of the most interesting things I think about her is that we still have one of the books that she actually signs Martha Skelton, the name of her first husband. So it's clearly in her hands before she's married to Thomas Jefferson. And it's a book called The Adventures of Telemachus, one of the most popular children's books for young boys, actually, in British North America. And the story is actually all about Telemachus, the son of Ulysses, or also known as Odysseus. It's an account of him traveling to find his father. And as he's on his way searching for his father, he encounters monsters and he encounters villains and he encounters heroes. But the whole premise of the book is that he is learning what it means to be a good leader. So it was written in the last part of the 17th century by a French educator. And he actually creates and sets Telemachus's guide, mentor, that's his name in the book, mentor, as Minerva, the goddess of wisdom, disguised as a man, taking him from place to place, teaching him as a woman and a female god what it is to be a good male leader. And I find that so interesting that this is a book she had that we know she read, that we know she was using, and the entire book is about politics.
1: So this really flips on its head how we think about women in this era. Even as a young woman, she's learning is what's it to be a good citizen? What does it mean to be a leader? Obviously, questions her husband would

0: be consumed with, but she's also learning this as a young woman.
1: Yeah, and I love this question of what does it mean to be a good leader and ideas on civics, because if civics isn't just whether you can vote or whether you sit on jury duty, but a set of beliefs that you are willing to put above your own personal gratification, then she's absolutely learning what it is to be civically minded. It just might not be in a way that is immediately recognizable, like writing the Declaration, for example.
0: The other book that plays a large role in the work you've done understanding Martha's life is her account book, her plantation book, which tell us about that. How she kept it? Why did she keep it? What was that?
1: What it is it's a record of day-to-day activities at Monticello while Martha Jefferson was married to Thomas Jefferson. So the account book starts right after she gets married to him in 1772. They make this very famous, one might say infamous, journey up to Monticello and then immediately come back down. You know, Jefferson describes it as very romantic, and they go through 18 inches of snow to get to the mountaintop. And actually, when you look at the original records and the documents, they do make this trip to Monticello, and then they immediately leave.
0: And there's nothing at Monticello at this time, correct? Monticello has not been built yet.
1: Effectively, yes. So there is one building that is still at Monticello, if you visit it today, called the South Pavilion. Jefferson called it the Honeymoon Cottage, but it is known as the South Pavilion. And they lived on the top floor, and then the kitchen, where enslaved laborer Ursula Granger, for example, who was the cook, worked, was on the bottom floor. Monticello actually wasn't even roughly complete until 1779, 7 years into their marriage. But this account book records everything that's happening on the property, whether Monticello is complete as a house or not. And Martha Jefferson is a meticulous household keeper. She's not only accounting for pigs that are butchered or ducks that are killed for consumption, but she's also tracking records related to enslaved people, purchases and transactions amongst herself and enslaved individuals. So this account book gives you a bird's eye view of everybody at Monticello during the American Revolution.
0: And this is so interesting, Nicole, because we think of Thomas Jefferson as being famously meticulous and record-keeping. He was known to keep a record of the weather almost everywhere he was for his entire life. He could fill volumes with the things Thomas Jefferson wrote down. And yet his wife was doing much the same thing, a very Enlightenment-oriented, meticulous kind of scientific tracking of her life at Monticello. What does that say about them as a couple?
1: Yeah, Jefferson is a list maker, and in many ways they were very well matched, although Jefferson really had to work for that courtship. Let's put it that way.
0: Tell us about their courtship.
1: Yeah. So when Jefferson encounters Martha Jefferson, by the time she's a widow, she's already been married. She's already had a child. She still has a child named John Wales Skelton, who will sadly die about 6 months before her marriage to Thomas Jefferson. Jefferson is serving as really the legal advisor, or one of the legal advisors, to Martha Jefferson's father, John Wales, who's an attorney. He's a merchant. And by the time Jefferson encounters her as a widow, not only is she extremely wealthy, she had inherited property from her mother and from her first marriage, she's also already had a son, a male heir. So she is under no obligation to remarry. That becomes very apparent when you discover that there's a letter from a woman, we still don't know her first name, but her last name was Drummond, Mrs. Drummond. And Mrs. Drummond writes Thomas Jefferson, and clearly he's written her about his courtship with Martha Jefferson. The subtext of this letter is that it's not going well, that she has other suitors, that he's really having to make an effort, and she says something to the effect of, "Persevere, young man, persevere," and encourages him to not give up. And shortly after that, it seems that their courtship goes in the direction Jefferson wants, and they're married eventually on January 1st of 1772. Again, what's very clear from the records that we do have is that she didn't just sort of passively accept Thomas Jefferson. Here's a man with no built house, no real background in terms of he's begun to establish himself as a politician and as an attorney, but he has not been a successful practicing attorney. He doesn't have the wealth and prestige that she has, and so one has to sort of guess that she must have really wanted to marry him at a certain point, because she could have very easily probably have found another suitor that was more on paper eligible.
0: So they did marry, and by all accounts, it was an extremely close marriage. They marry in 1772. The Revolution is already on the horizon. The American Revolution starts. Thomas Jefferson is using her in ways that would surprise us nowadays in terms of a political confidant, in terms of someone he is using not just to share information with his wife, but with his entire extended family. What role did she play for him that way?
1: So Jefferson writes extensively to her while he's in Philadelphia at the Continental Congress in the fall of 1775. She's staying with her sister, Elizabeth Epps, and her brother-in-law, Francis Epps. And what becomes very clear from Jefferson's letters to his brother-in-law, Francis Epps, is that he's telling his wife all of the important political news first, and then telling his brother-in-law to just go ask her for that information. One of my favorite examples is Peyton Randolph, very powerful Virginia politician, first president of the Continental Congress. He dies very suddenly in Philadelphia in the fall. And Jefferson writes to Francis Epps and says, "For the particulars, I must refer you to Patty." Patty is Jefferson's nickname for his wife, because he's already written her about the significance of the death of Peyton Randolph, and he's not going to bother repeating himself to his brother-in-law when his wife can easily convey that information. This kind of example, though, is not exclusive to Martha and Thomas Jefferson. You see other elite white women, George and Martha Washington, Abigail and John Adams, who do very similar things. Their wives serve as information keepers, information gatherers, and information sharers.
0: Nicole, tell us about one of the more personal moments that I think really reframes how we see Jefferson and their relationship. Thomas Jefferson is in Philadelphia. He's at the Continental Congress. He's writing the Declaration of Independence. But when he's sitting in that famous little stuffy room in Philadelphia writing this document that we'll be celebrating 250 years ago, he's not necessarily thinking about posterity. He's not thinking about this document. What is Thomas Jefferson thinking about really as he's sitting there writing the Declaration?
1: There are so many wonderful, wonderful people who've written about this. One of my favorite is an author called Virginia Scharf. She wrote a great book, and she writes about this moment where Jefferson is writing the Declaration. And what is he thinking about? He's thinking about getting back to his wife in Virginia. Because Scharf argues, and I agree with her, that Martha Jefferson has actually just suffered a miscarriage. She's just lost a baby. And he is terrified for her health. And he is writing back to political representatives in Virginia, people like Edmund Pendleton, begging to come back. That's actually what he spends June 30th doing. He's drafted the Declaration, and he writes Edmund Pendleton and says, "I have to come home. My wife might be dying." That request is denied. But Jefferson is very, very devoted to his wife and devoted to all the women in his family. And so I find it interesting that while he's writing this incredibly important document, that's not the only thing on his mind. It's actually his wife that's taking up an immense amount of brain space.
0: Let's keep talking about Martha's experience during the American Revolution, because in some ways her experience mirrored that of a lot of women. They are not on the front lines fighting, but what she is doing is being forced to move home several times. They are being chased by the British. Obviously, they would love to find Thomas Jefferson, who at this point is the governor of Virginia. So not only is she being asked to move house, flee from the British, but she takes on her most overtly political role during the American Revolution. Tell us about the campaign she ran in Virginia and how she got involved in that.
1: Yeah, so the Ladies' Campaign is this really significant event that happens during the American Revolution. And it started by Martha Washington. They're trying to collect as many types of either goods or funds possible for the army to raise funds for the fighting men in the field. In order for this to work, they have to liaison with all the other now commonwealths or states, which is, let's just say at this moment, not an easy affair. A lot of states and commonwealths see themselves as their own independent countries, really, right? So Martha Washington writes to Martha Jefferson and says, will you serve as the treasuress general, the person who's in charge of collecting all of the funds across Virginia for this campaign? And immediately, Martha Jefferson writes a series of form letters to different women, elite white women in her political network, essentially requesting their participation in this campaign. Eventually, in the 19th century, a trunk is found with all of these records in it about how much money was collected. And according to these records, over $100,000 of money was collected from this campaign, which promptly then disappeared because it actually got lost by the government. But Martha Jefferson is leveraging her social network to create political moments in Virginia amongst elite white women. So people are giving money, they're giving jewelry, they're giving all different kinds of things to support the Continental Army. And as the treasuress general, because she's married to the governor of Virginia, she is in charge of overseeing all of these networks and making sure all of the money and the funds are collected. And her husband, Jefferson, helps her with that. But he is not actually at the forefront of that campaign. She is.
0: And how does that kind of flip the script about how we think of women during the American Revolution and their participation?
1: Yeah, I really love this question because I had the same one when I started interpreting Martha Jefferson of like, oh, this doesn't really line up with what I was taught in school or how I think about women in the 18th century. And there's a really great historian called Cindy Kerner who's written a lot of books on this subject. But one of the things that she says is that women in certain capacities are engaging in politics, but they're engaging with it on a social level. So elite white women who are hosting dinners, who are well-connected, are engaging with politics in a way we might not anticipate because of the very nature of their status. In the 18th century, according to dining etiquette, it's actually the woman who sits at the head of the table, the man who sits at the foot of the table. She's supposed to oversee conversation. So when you are an elite white woman like Martha Jefferson, and you're going to be hosting people at a dining room table, you have to know enough to be able to keep up with the conversation. And that actually occurs at Monticello in a really interesting way, because Thomas Jefferson and Martha Jefferson entertain prisoners of war, both British and Hessian officers, at Monticello prior to Jefferson becoming the governor. After the Battle of Saratoga, British officers and Hessian officers are captured, they're brought to Virginia, they're held at the barracks in Charlottesville, and their treatment is so positive that according to their own records, people like the Baron and the Baroness von Riedesel or Major General William Phillips, that they write to Jefferson saying, thank you and your wife for your hospitality, for how we were treated.
0: Let's talk a little bit about why maybe Martha Jefferson isn't better known. She's certainly not as well known as someone like Martha Washington, who famously went with George Washington to his winter camps. She dies very young. Tell us a little bit about her struggles in life, especially around childbearing, and really the sad end of her life.
1: Yeah. So we know she experienced very difficult pregnancies, at least after the birth of her eldest daughter, Martha Jefferson, later Randolph. There's been some supposition as to what she may have had that caused pregnancy issues, but ultimately it's a combination of being in a war zone and being forced to flee from the British at every turn, multiple pregnancies that are very difficult, and likely exhaustion, that she passes away before she turns 34. And I think about this a lot because I just turned 34. I am older than Martha Jefferson ever was in her life. And to think about all the things that she actually did accomplish and the life that she lived and the stories that she generated and the complex world that she participated in prior to 34, it really opens the door, I think, to creatively discovering our past.
0: And tell us what Jefferson wrote on her tombstone, which I think really speaks to the depth of their relationship and a loss that he never really got over for the rest of his life.
1: Yeah. So Jefferson designed a tombstone for her that we know was there at least until the mid-19th century. And her epitaph is in Greek. And it's actually a quote from the Iliad. And it's a quote describing the death of Patroclus, who is, you know, connected deeply to Achilles. And the translation that I like of this quote goes, "Nay, even in the house of Hades, should the dead forget their dead, I will ever be remindful of my dear comrade." And I love this because the translation can go companion or comrade, but the implication is that it is somebody who has battled through war with you. And I find it immensely intimate that Jefferson would choose this quote and then put it in Greek, because you're creating a public display that very few people can access other than you. Right? Most people can't read Greek at this period in time. And so even in commemorating her, he's immensely private in how she's been commemorated.
0: And who is around her deathbed? Who is around her bed as she's dying besides Thomas Jefferson, which speaks both to the enslaved people she brought into her marriage, but also the relationship that Thomas Jefferson would go on to have with Sally Hemings after her death?
1: Yeah, I'm really, really glad you bring this up, because obviously there is a deep, intimate connection between the Wales family, the Jefferson family, and the Hemings family. And actually, Martha Jefferson is related to six of Elizabeth, also known as Betty Hemings, children, one of them being Sally. Martha Jefferson, through her own father and a woman he enslaved called Elizabeth, also known as Betty Hemings, had six children that were Martha Jefferson's half-siblings, who she never recognized publicly, but did enslave all of them over the course of her life. So Robert, you have James, you have Critta, you have Thenia, you have Peter, and you have Sally Hemings, right? And some of those individuals are the ones that are around her deathbed as she's dying. They're catering to her every need. They're tending to her to make her comfortable. But they'd also been doing that over the course of her entire life. So two of the first individuals to ever come to Monticello were Martin Hemings, who was one of Betty Hemings' older sons, who was the butler there, and Betty Brown Hemings, who was 13 years old when she arrives at Monticello. And she is Martha Jefferson's lady's maid. So this incredible intimacy, I don't say familiarity, I say intimacy, the proximity between all of these groups of people is both very, very messy and a reality of Martha Jefferson's life.
0: And the lore does come from the Hemings, who were around her deathbed, that she asked Thomas Jefferson not to remarry because they only have two surviving children. Of the six pregnancies she has, they only have two surviving children. Both of them are young women. She does not want them brought under another mother, under a stepmother who may not see to their marriage, may not see to their future, as I'm assuming, the way she would. So she supposedly asked Thomas Jefferson to never remarry.
1: Yeah, and I think this is such an interesting thing to think about, because we don't know definitively what she said on her deathbed, but we know that according to an overseer on Monticello's property, that's later recorded as her requesting Jefferson never remarry, specifically because the overseer heard that from Hemings' family members. And Martha Jefferson herself had three mothers, two stepmothers and one mother, who had all passed away before she had turned 13 years old. So there's a real possibility that amidst her early life and an immense amount of loss, she's highly sensitive to the way that her daughters will be raised.
0: Nicole, I'm so grateful you were able to help us with our new Encyclopedia Virginia entry on Martha Wales Skelton Jefferson, because we really are restoring her to the public record. Monticello does have a short bio of her, but this is really the first full-length bio of this amazing woman, and I'm just really happy we're able to bring her to the public in a more fulsome way than she's been portrayed in the past.
1: Thank you so much, Patty, and it's such a gift to work at a place like Monticello where my co-authors have also spent years studying this woman. And the whole point of our research at Monticello is that it supports the public. So it's really lovely to see public research in a public place.
0: Thank you, Nicole.
1: Thank you so much, Patty.
2: was Patty Miller in conversation with Nicole Brown. Patty is managing editor of the Online Encyclopedia Virginia at Virginia Humanities. Nicole is an historian at Thomas Jefferson's former home, Monticello. With Good Reason is produced by Virginia Humanities, which acknowledges the Monacan Nation, the original people of the land and waters of our home in Charlottesville, Virginia. Our production team is Allison Quantz, Matt Darrow, and Lauren Francis. Special thanks to Jenny Taylor for booking assistance. 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I'm Sarah McConnell. 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

0: 91.3 KBCS HD1, Bellevue, Seattle, Tacoma, a broadcast service of Bellevue College since 1973. Good morning. 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My name's Gregory D'Elia, KBCS Operations Manager, just finishing off with good reason there and getting into the latest episode of The Media Project. 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
1: Oh, newspapermen meet such interesting people.
2: Coming up next, it's The Media Project. I'm Rex Smith here in Studio D with Barbara Lombardo and Judy Patrick. We're going to be talking about the new cast in 60 Minutes. We'll talk about that disastrous White House correspondence dinner. And we'll answer the question, how transparent should I be about using AI? Those topics and more coming up in The Media Project next.
1: Oh, newspapermen meet such interesting people. They wallow in corruption.

0: Media Project is a half hour of commentary and analysis where you have some veteran local journalists talking about issues in the media, making the case for ethical decision-making in journalism, and noting how local journalism actually has echoes in what we see nationally. So that's our charge here, and that's what we're about. I'm Rex Smith, formerly editor of the Times Union, now publishing the Upstate American on Substack. And I am here with two other former editors, Judy Patrick, who was the editor of the Daily Gazette in Schenectady, and Barbara Lombardo, longtime editor of the Saratogian and executive editor of the Record in Troy. How y'all doing?
1: Good. So far, so good.
2: You know, back at it and still riled up.
0: Yeah, all right. Riled up. This will get you going because since we were last in this studio, we had the White House Correspondents' Dinner, the Redux, that is, because the original fancy White House Correspondents' Dinner was, of course, disrupted when a guy charged through the security station with a drawn weapon. So this was much smaller, one-third the number of people, none of the big advanced cocktail parties. But still, Donald Trump came to speak, first time he's appeared at the WHCD, as it's called. And I just want you all to think about this. I'll read you two headlines, and then I'd like your reaction. First, Brian Stelter, who writes about the press for CNN, said Trump bombed at the White House Correspondents' Dinner and proved its point. Tom Jones of the Poynter Institute, a journalism think tank, said the White House Correspondents' Dinner was an embarrassment. Do we agree?
1: I don't think it proved the point. I think Stelter's position was that it proved that the freedom of the press is alive and well, that we are able to criticize the president and come together, hogwash. This was vile, dangerous, debasing. I fault the president for his incredibly dangerous comments about the press. And I also condemn the White House correspondents who sat there and took it, and everyone in the audience who didn't get up and walk away. I remain convinced that this dinner is a bad idea. It was bad under Obama, Biden, Clinton, and it's even worse under Trump. The idea that the reporters get together and do fake glam, they want to hang out on a red carpet with celebrities, I hate this. I have really thought about why I'm so upset about this. And I think it's because I like to think of journalism as a working class enterprise. And this tries to elevate reporters to an elite status. And I think it undermines our position with the American public and it undermines trust in the press.
0: Wonderfully, powerfully, passionately put. Do you think, by the way, that one of the reasons why that working class thing is seen differently in Washington is because so many of the participants in the White House Correspondents' Dinner are television reporters, not print reporters, and they see their role differently? They are in showbiz, aren't they?
1: They are indeed in show business. And I heard the president of the White House Correspondents Association do this wonderful little riff about how important the First Amendment was. It's a token nod. If you want to raise money for scholarships for journalism students, raise money for scholarships for journalism students. I looked at the 990. This dinner cost $500,000 just for the hotel rental. In previous years, they've paid about $40,000 or $50,000 for the entertainment. So if you want to raise money, have a luncheon, give out some awards, stop renting the sequin gowns and the tuxedos.
3: Judy, you helped me come and see the light. I used to think that what is wrong with having journalists and legislators and politicians convening in a room and being able to laugh at yourself, to have a sense of humor, to show that you're all people, even though when you're on the clock, you're also in adversarial positions. It used to be considered a perk to get to go, hey, I got to go to the, not me personally, if you get to go to this event that this, oh, you're somebody special. And now, oh my God, you said it much better with lots of good facts to back up your position there.
0: She did some reporting, didn't she? That's pretty great.
1: Yes.
3: We're dopes. We are dopes to sit through that. You wouldn't have anybody invited to speak at an event that you're holding who wants to destroy you, who has called you the enemy of the American people, who is trying to undermine you, who is suing you left and right. We are idiots in the media to put up with that. I think it's great for journalists to celebrate the good work of our peers, and that can be done, but this has got to go.
0: I want to play for you the comments of the president of the White House Correspondents Association, Weizhi Zhang, a CBS News correspondent, because the point is made by one of our listeners, Bruce in Hubbardsville, wrote to us and said, I am disappointed in the press who attended. and upset that they did not respond to Trump's slurs and jokes. Based on an online search this morning, the stories about the event were tepid at best, treating it as business as usual. So I just want to hear a little bit of what Wei Zhejiang said as the president sat right there, as correspondents were being recognized for some of the stories that took him to task that he hated. Here, at least, is a bit of the courage, I would say, of one reporter.
4: There is a difference, though, an existential difference between criticizing the press and trying to undermine it. One is healthy and it makes all of us better. The other is exactly what the founders hoped to prevent. Around the world, press freedom is not guaranteed. In many countries, reporters who criticize the government are detained without trial, their stories erased. In the worst cases, they never make it home. Tonight, we think about all of them, and we think about the protections that set us apart as a nation. Just 20 days ago, America turned 250 years old. The First Amendment is a big part of how she made it this far, and it falls on all of us to make sure it carries her through to the next 250 and beyond.
0: All right. Now, the question is, does that make a difference? Does saying what she did about differentiating between criticism of the press and trying to undermine the press, will that have any impact? Or isn't, to your point, isn't the message lost in the very visual impact of all these reporters sitting down hobnobbing with the hoi polloi?
1: It's a token nod. It's a tepid response. And do you think Donald Trump, that registered at all with him? Of course not. The event itself overshadows any token effort to put a plug in for the First Amendment and to make the important points that need to be made. A more important way of doing that would have been to stand up and walk out.
0: I think that, as Barbara alluded to, there has been something of a change in tone over the years, partly due, not just entirely, but partly due to the fact that Donald Trump is so much more outrageous than any of his predecessors, that he is, in fact, not just contesting facts with the press, but he is trying to undermine the free press. But there is a question as to whether this was ever a good idea. Now, I'm coming around to this, I must say. I'm somebody who was a part of the Legislative Correspondents Association. I sang in 16 LCA shows when I was younger, before my wife, I became the editor of the Times Union, said, you've grown out of that, haven't you? I've attended the White House Correspondents' Dinner. I've attended other ones. The gridiron in Washington is white tie. You actually have to rent tails and everything for that. That's ridiculous. But I did that at the invitation of Hearst Newspapers. And I've come to think that this is not a good idea. The New York Times decided against participating in the Legislative Correspondents Association about a decade ago. And other media have not followed so much here in Albany. The show is much less than what it used to be. There used to be costumes and an orchestra, and people paid $200 a ticket. And now it's a much smaller event on a weeknight. But I think we may be in a situation now where we've outgrown the ability to have this kind of interaction.
3: Not just outgrown. Some of us have wised up.
1: Yeah, and often with these big events, what you'll see is not really reporters networking with sources, but you'll see lobbyists, politicians, media moguls, and celebrities. Even if you do a search and search for images, reporters hanging out with Aretha Franklin or sports celebrities, it's all about the glam, and it's not about recognizing reporters. I know that's probably a more boring event and they're not going to draw celebrities in, but that's not what journalism is about.
0: It's a really good point. I need to make the point about the participation. It is not just reporters who get involved in this. There are celebrities. You're right. At the end of the gridiron dinner, the tradition is everybody stands and links arms across your chest, right hand to the left and left hand to the right, and you sing.
1: I'm getting creeped out
0: here. Here you go. You're right. You sing Auld Lang Syne. And I sang Auld Lang Syne with the Secretary of the Navy on my left and Jimmy Hoffa on my right, the live one, not his dad. And I realized how uncomfortable that was. What a difficult situation. And, of course, I thought, gosh, this is kind of cool, but it's not, in fact. I think you make a very good point that it's actually ugly.
3: And even though most other politicians are able to put on a good face and display decorum and be sometimes generous and thoughtful in their remarks, I think they still cringe at having to rub elbows at those kind of events and attend the events. They feel like they need to go, they're supposed to go, and we need more journalists to feel the same way.
0: Yeah. Very good point. Listeners, if you are interested in commenting on this, we'd love to hear from you. Media at WAMC.org is how you tell us. We're all saying this is a tradition whose time has passed. We'd like to hear what you have to say about that.
3: Media, don't you think most normal people don't give a hoot about this event? I think we wring our hands about it a lot internally. And I think our letter writer mentions that because we're not supposed to be part of the elite.
0: Absolutely. Okay, on to something else big that has happened since we last sat here in Studio D, and that is the Trump administration has dropped its subpoenas against New York Times journalists. You will recall, listeners, that what was at stake here was several New York Times reporters were served subpoenas, some of them actually with FBI agents knocking on the door of their homes in an effort to find out who was leaking information about the security concerns of the new Air Force One that was given to Donald Trump by Qatar. And the Justice Department, after the Times, took them to court and asked a judge to quash the subpoenas, making the point that discovery was coming. That is, when you've got a lawsuit, the people who are the targets of the lawsuit get a chance to delve into all sorts of information that you might not like. So the Justice Department said it's going to withdraw the subpoenas and back off the case entirely. So I guess we could have predicted this was going to happen. But the fact of the matter is, this happened to the New York Times, which has vast resources, lots of lawyers on staff. This kind of attack on the media is significant for the impact it could have on others who aren't that powerful.
3: And the administration is not saying, oh, I guess we were wrong in doing this. They just took their marbles, collected them to go home, and said, curses foiled again. We're going to find another way. They will be looking for workarounds to avoid this kind of a mess. If they had done things in a different order, the outcome might have been different. We should not be celebrating yet. To me, this was the only sensible legal outcome of this particular instance, but we are in the media are going to be targeted continually, and I would not be the least bit surprised to see them still going after these reporters, but just doing things in the order that they were supposed to be doing them.
2: Won the battle, but not the war. I think they looked at the writing on the wall and saw that these subpoenas were flawed because the rule, the process is you have to try to find the information out lots of other different ways before you turn to a reporter as a last result. And the fact that these subpoenas were issued within a day or two of the stories clearly showed that they hadn't done any investigation beforehand. I think they may even go back at these subpoenas in another way after they've done some cursory investigation to kind of prove that they are following the process. But yeah, the continued effort to undermine the press's efforts, especially when it comes to using anonymous sources or accessing information the government doesn't want us to know, which is almost every piece of information, will continue unabated.
0: Yeah, and Todd Blanche, the acting attorney general, has made it clear that he is not backing off of this kind of an issue. He isn't unwilling to do this again. So I expect you're right. I think we're going to see more of this, and we will see it around the country. There was a similar action out in central New York involving small news organizations just recently where a subpoena was withdrawn under strong defense mounted by a local counsel. So this can happen. You can beat back these subpoenas. But it takes energy and finances. It takes the money to be able to afford these lawyers. And a lot of these small news organizations simply don't have that.
2: And these subpoenas are bad, once again, because what they tell the public is that you can't trust the reporter to keep your information secret, that it will make it less likely that people will go to reporters and give them information that could get them into trouble because they aren't supposed to divulge it. And again, the point often is that this information really should be public, and the government is unjustifiably withholding it. And if it wasn't for these kinds of whistleblowers, we would be in the dark about important social and governmental issues.
0: I think we all in our reporting careers and as editors have really relied upon unnamed sources, upon people who are talking to us when officially they weren't supposed to be. And if we didn't have those people doing that, if we have, that is, more local officials aping Donald Trump and taking aim at anybody who talks to the media and who tries to go after reporters to get that information, there's a lot of information that we won't know about local, county, state government, and we will be the poorer for it.
1: We were against this even when Joe Biden and Barack Obama did it. It's just that under President Trump, it's just so much more intense.
0: That's true, as is almost everything. The Media Project from Northeast Public Radio is who we are. I'm Rex Smith here with Judy Patrick and Barbara Lombardo. We talk about what's going on in journalism this week, and we bring the perspective of years of running local newsrooms. One of the complaints that local newsrooms sometimes have is that bigger newsrooms swoop in and take the stories that you've worked on.
3: No, no kidding.
0: The greatest example of that, of course, is the most successful television program in history, 60 Minutes. And 60 Minutes does these wonderful 13-minute long video segments that air on broadcast TV. It has been legendary for decades, and now it is upended. They have, under the CBS News presidency, Barry Weiss. The show's previous executive producer was taken out, along with correspondents Sharon Alfonsi, Cecilia Vega. Scott Pelley was fired. Anderson Cooper decided he wasn't going to stay. So they need to have a whole new cast. And this past week, the new cast was announced. And I just want to get your reaction, media projectors, as to what you think about that. One of the correspondents will be Ross Douthat, the conservative New York Times columnist. He's leaving what is such an amazing post as a conservative columnist in the New York Times. The author, Sebastian Junger, who wrote The Perfect Storm, a remarkable piece, and actually helped define participant observation journalism. He really went in depth into that kind of reporting. Trevor Phillips is actually Sir Trevor Phillips. He's a Brit who has been hired initially to be an international correspondent, and now they've announced that he's going to be a 60 Minutes correspondent, and a young filmmaker named Gianna Toboni. So this is a new thing, and I'm just wondering how we're feeling about these people are described as entrepreneurial journalists who understand how to reach modern audiences. How do you reach modern audiences? Good question. What do you suppose they have that the others didn't have?
1: I'm willing to give them a shot. I'll tune in for a couple of weeks, but I don't have high expectations. It seems like they're totally changing the show. It seems like it will no longer be the 60 Minutes that has been built up over generations. That I had a recipe for our format that presented important information in a distilled, captivating way. And it's also television. And I'm not sure the talents that these people have is going to translate into captivating television. What I've seen with Barry Weiss, what she's done with CBS News has not been impressive so far. I'm worried that it's going to be a little bit like Good Morning America and not so much like 60 Minutes.
0: Yeah, the deep reporting can be done in 13-minute segments on television. We talk about TV being superficial, but when you've got 13 minutes on the air, you can do really significant reporting, and 60 Minutes over the years has.
3: That requires a lot more than 13 minutes worth of investment in reporting to then turn that into a 13-minute show. So I'm in the fingers crossed, and let's see. They're moving ahead with this, so let's see what they do with it.
0: Yeah. I think the difficulty that we are faced with, the suspicion, is because Barry Weiss is alleged to be Trump-friendly, let's say. She left the New York Times opinion page after just a few months with a blast saying it was too left, too set in its ways. And the fact that Donald Trump has welcomed her appointment and that she has brought on all kinds of opinion journalists and that she has never herself covered a story. She's never been a reporter. All good reasons to be suspicious of what's going on at 60 Minutes.
3: Skeptical.
0: Skeptical. There you go. A good journalistic trait all the way around, right? All the time. Love to hear your thoughts on that, folks. Media at WAMC.org. Okay, we have to talk about AI because AI is what we have to talk about in journalism these days because it is everywhere. And the question is, what is appropriate in terms of using AI and how you need to reveal that? Because the question is, do you need to have a little line on every column saying, we used AI in the presentation and the preparation of this report? Or is that just, we used a Google search in the preparation of this? What's the answer to that?
1: And I think if you put a line like, we used AI in the creation of this, people will just glance over it. It will be meaningless. I think what people need to do is have a tagline, which would be words at the end of whatever they've done, explaining exactly what they did. Did they use it to analyze financial data? Did they use it to help with the headline writing? That kind of more
2: helpful information would definitely be more productive than just like a slug. Well, I'm using jargon, I'm sorry.
0: Slug, yes, now tell people what a slug is. Yeah.
2: It's a short name at the top of a story. But I think that just putting one line on is not going to help. What I'm seeing is news organizations have different approaches to how they're using AI in their work. Some are using it for really advancing how fast they do things. Others are being careful about how often they use AI to replace people and to give that some value in their consideration of what they do. I think even a page on the website that explains, this is our approach to AI, this is what we want to do and how we feel it will be valuable to you, the consumer of our news.
3: I thought that where it might be useful would be if companies that are using AI to write stories that they've stolen the material for and it's being rewritten, or they just have fed material into AI and then publishing whatever it's spitting out. That could help legitimate outlets if people see that and it matters to them that it says this story was written by AI.
0: Now, I use AI when I'm writing. I will divulge here. I write every week the Upstate American, and it goes out in Substack, which is basically an email platform. And I would always do research using the Google machine, right? You just check on some things to try to get some facts to back things up. Now, of course, that has been folded in. You can't just Google something. They now give you AI answers instead of the actual citations. Then you have to dig deeper to get to the actual citations. I find that it's very helpful in helping some of my thinking get a little bit sharpened. But you wouldn't ever use it for your writing.
3: So you're saying you're using it to let it question what you've come up with, and
0: yes,
3: it makes you think harder about, did I address this or that?
0: Precisely. I actually enter my thesis. It's about X as revealed and Y as to be told in a column. So I actually write it in and see what it says about that. And sometimes it'll give me a source that I hadn't thought of.
2: So how do you tell your readers that you've done this, or do you do that at all?
0: I use footnotes.
2: Okay.
0: Because then I have to go deeper into it. I have to get the actual source material, not AI, so that I footnote the sources or cite them. But I am led to those sources by AI. And I think that's okay.
3: So I think it is too. I think that it's what a smart editor would be doing for you. Hey, here's what I'm thinking about writing, or here's what I've written so far. What do you think? And the editor could then point out things and then just say, hey, why don't you check into this, that, or the other thing? The advantage with AI is that it's going to be able to come up with even more places to look or things to consider that an editor may not have at their fingertips.
2: But you need to understand that too heavy a reliance on that offers you a limited landscape or potentially a incorrect landscape. There have been studies that show 45% of the time, news search will give you at least one bad fact. And now we've heard that Meta has reached an agreement with Newsmax.
0: Terrible.
2: As a primary news source, and that is going to generate news content that is far right, incorrect, slanted, biased. Please do not use that, Rex, in your house.
0: It's outrageous. I think you're exactly right. This is a significant development. Meta is, quote, draw upon Newsmax's significant current reporting as well as archive content across its platforms to support AI queries. And this is terrifying, actually, because information is not, in fact, neutral. Information is sometimes false, sometimes true. It is nuanced, and to have AI simply absorb this stuff from Newsmax, which is intentionally biased and often quite wrong, in fact. Newsmax is one of the defendants who had to pay up after the last election because of the lies of Donald Trump. That is really serious. NewsGuard, which ranks the credibility and reliability of news outlets, gave Newsmax 20 out of 100.
3: That's failing.
0: That is definitely.
3: I'm no math major.
2: You're a reporter, right?
0: Yeah, that's it.
3: Yeah, that is frightening.
2: And it's not just AI. That would cross over into Facebook and Instagram, all the Meta products, which are vast. So watch out, folks.
0: Absolutely. I would stay away from Meta products if you can while you're using AI, if you're searching for things, and if you don't go after that next step, go for the source material. Which means we are out of time today. How about that? This just zipped right along, folks. Again, we would love to hear from you, media@wamc.org, and we will share your views with our listeners on the next show. Barb Lombardo is here Judy Patrick. I'm Rex Smith. We are grateful to the producer of the Media Project, David Gustina. Mostly, though, we thank you for joining us this week and hope to come back again next week for the Media Project. Such interesting people. It must

0: They are.
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0: Welcome to Between the Lines, presenting news and analysis of critical issues affecting our communities, the nation, and the world. I'm Scott Harris. This week we present William Leogrand, Dean Emeritus of the School of Public Affairs at American University, who examines the Trump administration's blockade of Cuba, the most serious threat to the island nation since the 1961 Bay of Pigs invasion. J. Patrick Kulikin, Editor-in-Chief of the Minnesota Reformer, who discusses local organizing as an effective defense against Donald Trump's threat to subvert the outcome of the midterm election. And Jason Stanley, Professor of Philosophy at the University of Toronto, who talks about his fierce opposition to Yale University's surrender to the Trump regime's demand for political and ideological alignment. But first, we begin with a summary of some of the week's underreported news stories.
1: In response to the Trump administration's costly tariffs on China, Beijing is expanding its export controls against the United States and American allies to create choke points that affect key U.S. industries. Last year, the Chinese government imposed new restrictions on rare earth minerals, now produced largely in China, which are essential for a wide variety of critical technology products. After Trump's state visit to China in May, Beijing announced new controls on a long list of exports. The Washington Post reports that Beijing has become much more adept in restricting the outflow of goods it produces, imposing political and economic costs on Washington while maintaining its competitive edge. China is pursuing these new restrictions at the same time it's working to cut its reliance on U.S.-supplied products such as advanced computer chips. With its new export controls, Beijing is positioning itself to both retaliate against trade restrictions and insulate itself from future economic sanctions. Chinese government policy advisors argue that their nation's new export controls are designed to protect China from Washington's clearly stated containment and suppression policy. Four western states that rely on the Colorado River are blocking an important settlement that would bring badly needed water to the Navajo and Hopi peoples in northern Arizona, where a third of homes lack running water. Colorado, New Mexico, Utah, and Wyoming stepped in to oppose congressional ratification of the largest tribal water rights settlement in U.S. history. Those four states are at an impasse with Arizona, California, and Nevada over new rules governing how the waters of the Colorado River are shared with nearly 40 million people. Congress and the White House, under both Democratic and Republican leadership, have declined to approve the settlement until all parties reach an agreement. One reason the four states oppose the settlement relates to a Navajo and Hopi plan to lease some of their water rights to earn desperately needed revenue. Because the drought-stricken Colorado River has shrunk dramatically over the past 25 years,

One big unionization election at a Staten Island, New York warehouse, and as yet have won no union contracts. In recent years, union organizing at Amazon has been mainly supported by the Teamsters. But now that Amazon is aggressively entering new sectors, including groceries, healthcare, entertainment, and internet web services, the retail giant is threatening to weaken labor standards across many industries that could affect millions of workers. But now labor unions, United Food and Commercial Workers, Service Employees International, and others are considering making a serious commitment of resources to support a broader Amazon unionization campaign. But as In These Times magazine observes, winning against Amazon will require unions to spend tens of millions of dollars to sustain a multi-year organizing drive. This week's news summary was compiled by Bob Nixon. For Between the Lines, I'm Anna Manzo.

0: Through 14 Republican and Democratic presidential administrations, the U.S. has had an extremely hostile relationship with Cuba since Fidel Castro took power there in 1959. There was some thawing of relations under President Obama, 2009 through 2014, but that was quickly reversed by President Trump during his first term. Cuba is now facing an existential threat from the Trump regime, more serious than at any time since the Kennedy administration's support for the failed Bay of Pigs mercenary invasion in 1961. Trump, under what he calls a maximum pressure campaign, has tightened the U.S. embargo, blocked delivery of oil, and cut off Cuba's access to trade with dozens of other countries, with disastrous impacts on the island's energy, economy, and health care. Between the Lines' Melinda Tuhu spoke with William Leogrand, professor of government and dean emeritus of the School of Public Affairs at American University in Washington, D.C. Here he discusses the history of U.S.-Cuba relations and the dire conditions faced by the Cuban people during this current crisis.
1: Yeah, the situation in Cuba is really desperate economically. The Trump administration has imposed the most severe sanctions on the island of any president ever, all the way back to 1959. And the result is that the Cuban economy is just grinding to a halt. The two big things that Trump has done that have really hurt Cuba is, first, the oil blockade, in which Trump coerced the Venezuelan government into ceasing all oil shipments to Cuba, and then threatened tariffs against any other country that dared to send oil to Cuba. Cuba only produces 40% of its own oil, so that means that, you know, the Cuban economy is operating on 40% of the energy that it would normally have, and it's just, it can't function that way. No modern economy could function that way. The other thing Trump has done is to impose, or threaten to impose, what are called secondary sanctions on foreign companies doing business with Cuba. So, for example, if you're a hotel company, a European hotel company, and you have a joint venture with a Cuban hotel company to manage a Cuban hotel or to recruit tourists to go visit the Cuban hotel. Now the Trump administration is saying, well, if you're going to work with the Cuban company, then you're not going to be able to do business in the United States. And so when foreign companies have to choose between doing business in Cuba and doing business in the United States, it's a no-brainer for them, right? They're going to sacrifice their Cuban business before they'll sacrifice their U.S. business.
2: There have been a lot of criticisms of how the Cuban government has handled its own economy. And why the heck didn't they transition, like, you know, 30 years ago or 20 years ago to solar? I mean, what was going on with that? That just seems so obvious.
1: A couple of reasons. Number one is that they were getting oil at highly subsidized prices from Venezuela. And number two, solar was a lot more expensive 10 years ago than it is.

0: is today. They had a strategy to move toward 30% of renewables by the end of this decade, but now they've accelerated it dramatically.
1: I don't know if it's starvation is the right word, but there's just tremendous impacts. And so can you talk a little bit about that?
0: So the Trump administration claims that its sanctions are aimed at the Cuban government, not the Cuban people. But that's really disingenuous. The kinds of sanctions that they're imposing, which are aimed at cutting off oil shipments to Cuba and aimed at cutting off Cuba's ability to earn foreign exchange currency, which it needs to import food, medicine, and fuel, those all have immediate impacts on the average Cuban. Today in Cuba, there's no public transportation because there's no fuel. The electricity is out 20 hours out of 24 in most places because there's not enough oil and because the equipment keeps breaking down and they can't buy spare parts. Hospitals are not able to conduct surgeries because the electricity is not reliable and they can't get fuel for their generators. They can't import medical equipment for lack of money or medicine that they don't produce themselves for lack of money. Schools are basically closed. Most factories are operating at a reduced schedule, if they're operating at all. And malnutrition is spreading on the island because Cuba has to import 70% of its food, and it just doesn't have the money to do it.
1: The State Department came out with this paper basically making Cuba the center of the communist effort to overthrow the U.S. and has gone after a lot of groups in the U.S. who have shown solidarity with Cuba. A lot of people think this is absolutely absurd, but what possible impact do you think it might have on this whole situation?
0: This report is essentially one big conspiracy theory in which Cuban intelligence is behind every bush and responsible for every progressive organization and movement in the United States since the 1960s. It could have been written by Joe McCarthy himself. I think it has two purposes. One is to continue the drumbeat of war to try to justify military intervention in Cuba. But the second objective of this is very much in line with the Republicans' emerging strategy for the midterm elections, which is to brand Democrats as communists.
2: That was William Leogrand, professor of government and dean emeritus of the School of Public Affairs at American University. Learn more about the current crisis in Cuba by visiting our Between the Lines website at btlonline.org. Since Donald Trump took office for a second term in January 2025, his administration has been relentlessly focused on interfering in this November's midterm election through unprecedented mid-decade gerrymandering, issuing unconstitutional executive orders, making threats against state election officials, and spreading false conspiracy theories, asserting he lost the 2020 election due to massive voter fraud. In a recent speech, Trump promoted the false narrative that the Chinese government has interfered in U.S. elections. The president's effort to end mail-in voting and pass the Save America Act that would likely disenfranchise some 20 million voters have thus far failed. His administration has seized ballots and election data in Georgia and Arizona as it launched an FBI investigation of a voting rights group in Ohio. Trump's multi-pronged strategy to manipulate the outcome of the November election includes a threat to order the military to seize ballots in key cities and declare a national emergency that could suspend the counting of votes. All these actions designed to interfere in the election come amid Donald Trump's lowest approval ratings of his two terms, while polls indicate Democrats hold an advantage in voter preference ahead of the midterm election. Your reporter spoke with J. Patrick Kulikin, editor-in-chief of the Minnesota Reformer, who discusses his recent article titled "The Blueprint for Fighting Trump's Attempt to Sabotage the Election, Drawn Up in Minnesota," about progressive organizer Duran Trance's 14-page internal memo titled "Act Free to Be Free," which asserts that local organizing is the most effective defense against Trump's midterm election subversion plan.
3: On the one hand, we have this advantage of an election administration process that is very decentralized. So all the votes are counted at, generally speaking, at the county level. And, you know, there's thousands of polling stations and counties that are doing the work. So it's not all centralized. in the federal government. So that protects it, insulates it to some degree. So he's using all these other tools at his disposal that are kind of their intimidation, and they seem to be kind of trying to create chaos around election tabulation. So if you put all these together, instead of thinking of them as discrete events, if you really think about them as a group, you see that there's a purpose here. And so think about what's going on. You know, this in 2026, there's in Georgia, there was the FBI raid of Fulton County. In June, FBI raid agents raided something called the Ohio Organizing Collaborative. The Justice Department is suing states over their refusal to provide voter rolls. They're apparently investigating the Wisconsin results from 2020. So it's a lot of the 2020 vengeance tour here. The Justice Department sending election monitors to suspiciously blue states. You know, look at all this stuff, and a lot of people might say, well, that's, you're just drawing some conspiracy theory here. But I think if you look at the past and Trump's behavior the last decade, I mean, his first major election was the Iowa caucus. He lost. And remember what he did? He immediately said it was fixed. And so that is his MO. And then, of course, in 2020, he tried to fix the election. It's pretty clear. And so why wouldn't he try to do the same thing again? And I think people who don't see that, and you mentioned the lackadaisical response of the Democratic elites, to not see that, I think, is to be blind, willfully blind. And I think that's part of the reaction of a lot of Democratic primary voters around the country and why they're siding with these outsiders and Democratic socialists and so forth, because they're frustrated that they look at the Democratic elites and they see people who have seemed to have put blinders on to what is potentially happening here.
2: In your article and in the memo written by Doran Schrantz, there's a real serious discussion about the need for preparations well in advance of Election Day to prepare for massive civil disobedience and just large numbers of people in the street, because that's the lesson we've seen from other nations that have risen up to prevent a fascist or authoritarian takeover in countries all over the world. We've seen it on our TV screens. Now we may be in the thick of it ourselves.
3: I mean, the one thing I would add is that the types of things that they want people to do aren't, it's not just prepare for large demonstrations, although that is certainly important, but there needs to be legal, political, press, and public, tactical and operational, grassroots deployment. So there's all these different categories of different roles that people need to play. And if people are looking for something to do, it definitely would be see if there's a civil society group in your state that is doing this kind of work. Or at the very least, you can sign up to be an election observer or an election judge. And so that way you can be a witness to everything. So the preparation needs to start now. People understand who counts the votes and then who certifies the votes. I mean, she has this amazing paragraph in the memo about doing a power analysis. And she says, knowing who sits in which seat is not enough. You have to ask who has leverage over that person. What does it take to move or block as a specific decision? Who are the allies already inside the system? What is the procedural timeline for each key decision? Who could be positioned for sabotage, et cetera, et cetera. So as the aftermath of 2020 was happening, we were all sort of, I think a lot of us were just in the dark. We're like, okay, what happens next? And I think this time it's just important to be truly prepared for all these different possible scenarios. And then even do rehearsal, you know, so if they show up with, you know, a bunch of MAGA types demanding that the vote counting stop, then you have to have a counter demonstration and be there to support the people who are counting the votes. You need to have a press operation set up. You need to have a legal operation set up. It's not something you can do the day of the election. Like, oh, this is happening. Now what do we do? I mean, that cannot be the response on the day after, or the night of the election, or the day after, or the days after.
2: That was J. Patrick Kulikin, editor-in-chief of the Minnesota Reformer. Find a link to his article titled "The Blueprint for Fighting Trump's Attempt to Sabotage the Election Drawn Up in Minnesota" by visiting our Between the Lines website at btlonline.org.

0: In a months-long campaign, the Trump administration is seeking to control university and college admissions policies, curricula, hiring guidelines, erode academic freedom, and suppress campus protest. The regime is threatening some of the nation's elite institutions with millions of dollars in funding cuts, the withdrawal of accreditation, and the loss of nonprofit tax status to compel compliance. On August 3rd, Trump's education secretary, former pro wrestling CEO Linda McMahon, demanded that all of the nation's universities publicly respond to a series of questions about their institution's admission policies, foreign influence, affordability, and campus free speech guidelines by the end of the year. Yale University's admission policies have been under investigation by the Trump Justice Department since May, and Yale President Maury McInnes is currently negotiating with the administration to reach a compliance agreement that's drawn strong opposition from faculty, staff, students, and alumni. McInnes acknowledged receiving Secretary McMahon's recent demands, stating that she's gathering input from the campus community on how the university should respond. Your reporter spoke with Jason Stanley, professor of philosophy and chairman of American Studies at the Monk School of Global Affairs at the University of Toronto, and author of the widely read book, How Fascism Works. Professor Stanley, who until last year taught at Yale, relocated to Canada with his family, citing deep concerns over Donald Trump's authoritarian rule. Here, Professor Stanley discusses his fierce opposition to Yale, or any other university, surrendering their independence to the Trump regime's demand for political and ideological alignment.
1: Linda McMahon, the Secretary of Education, has issued a letter to ask universities to prominently post on their website how they're addressing the crisis of higher education, and statements of principle to be posted prominently on institutional websites. They're manifestly completely incoherent. They call for intellectual pluralism, which here is, of course, calling essentially to hire conservatives. It calls for depoliticizing academia, but at the very same time, it says that American universities must put Americans and American interests first and orient the research enterprise to support the country's economic and security needs and putting American success, societal success, ahead of global commitments. I just want to say that this is what far-right movements, including the Nazis, said universities were for, to promote national interests. Authoritarians regularly call on universities to promote national interests above, say, interests of truth, knowledge, freedom, human rights. So this is very clearly a politicization of the university. It's calling on the universities to serve in American security interests. So the interests of American empire. So, for example, presumably the interests of Israel, the current Israeli government, and whoever else the United States is saying is an American security interest. So this is a clear call for the politicization of the university. And President McInnes sent a letter taking this very seriously and saying, let's have like a university-wide discussion of how we can meet this, when this is a very clear call to politicize the university, to stack the university with people with certain political viewpoints, so bypassing experts. And McGinnis' cover letter has no critique of this at all. It's a complete whitewashing. It's basically saying Yale is going to support and stand in line with this. There's no critique of this obvious political document. Furthermore, the Trump regime, Linda McMahon has given two examples, which are really the Trump regime's now signature documents that the Trump regime is using as its flagship statements for its higher education policy. McMahon writes, in May, Yale's Committee on Trust in Higher Education boldly acknowledged that the dilution of academic standards and domineering monoculture have badly eroded public trust. They also list the charge from the presidents of Vanderbilt and Washington University, unfortunately, a committee of scholars, four of whom are analytic philosophers, as I am, which described the politicization of the humanities and humanistic social sciences. So history is going to remember the two documents that really stand for the Trump administration's policies and views of higher education, as Yale's Committee on Trust in Higher Education and this committee, what we're calling the Boghossian Report in philosophy. So Yale really looks like it's really trying to angle to be the face of the Trump regime's remaking of higher education. And, you know, I know that many people who were involved in the Yale's Committee on Trust in Higher Education didn't want to go down in history this way. But unfortunately, it was easily foreseeable that this would happen, that the whole premise here is that the public has lost trust in higher education.
0: Is there any chance that the organizing of faculty, staff, students will have some impact, have some positive effect on President McGinnis and the Board of Trustees and how all these negotiations or what may be, as you described, capitulations will turn out?
1: A bunch of professors at Yale University have really stood up in this moment, and students as well, to really save Yale's reputation, because this is really almost an existential threat to Yale, that Linda McMahon is lifting up Yale's Committee on Trust in Higher Education, saying it boldly acknowledged, you know, the university monoculture. History will see Yale as, you know, the Trump university. And I do think that there is significant faculty pushback at Yale. The Yale chapter of the American Association of University Professors has been particularly loud and heroic. And it really is about saving Yale, an institution that I love.
0: That was Jason Stanley, professor of philosophy and chairman of American Studies at the Monk School of Global Affairs at the University of Toronto, who taught at Yale for 12 years. He's the author of How Fascism Works and Erasing History. Learn more about opposition to Yale University's negotiations with the Trump administration by visiting our Between the Lines website at btlonline.org.

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Our theme music was written by Richard Hill and performed by Mikata. This week's program was produced by Susan Bramhall, Mary Hunt, Anna Manzo, Bob Nixon, Melinda Tuhus, and Jeff Yates. For Between the Lines, I'm Scott Harris.

0: Music and Ideas, 91.3 KBCS HD1, Bellevue, Seattle, Tacoma, a broadcast service of Bellevue College since 1973. 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Coming up next, KBCS brings you a rebroadcast of Hard Knock Radio. 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Hosts Davey D and Anita Johnson give voice to issues ignored by the mainstream media while planting seeds for social change. 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
1: This is National Native News. I'm Jill Freitas. The power of a powwow has been described as a collective heartbeat that draws people together. Celebrants often say they feel unity and freedom as they dance in a circle. Those elements are especially vital for those serving time at the Oregon State Correctional Institution in Salem. But as Brian Bull of Underscore Native News and KLCC reports, for one day each year, inmates get to move to the rhythm of a rawhide drum with friends and loved ones. A warning, the story contains mentions of violent crime, suicide, and terminal illness.
2: A soft breeze rustles the frills on Anthony Salazar's regalia. He describes its colors as his wife Stephanie helps with final adjustments.
3: Colors of white, black, red, and yellow, which is the colors of the four directions. All the regalia is connected to nature somehow.
2: Drummers gather in a circle while other dancers fix their bangles and beadwork. A man with a microphone greets the crowd of visitors with a smile.
4: We're so glad that you guys were able to make it. We are about to prepare to do our grand entry.
2: At first, you'd think this was just any other powwow getting underway. However,
3: I'm in here for two counts of murder, and I got a life sentence. I've been in 24 years.
2: Salazar, like everyone else preparing to dance or drum, is a lifer at this medium security all-men's prison. An Apache Indian from San Bernardino, he's thrilled to be part of the powwow and that his wife is here.
3: So this is actually the first powwow where I've actually dressed up in regalia and I'm going to dance.
5: This is my first one that I've been able to come to. Very fortunate to be here. It means a lot.
2: As dancers gather for the grand entry, a red-tailed hawk soars above. It's a simple but powerful symbol of freedom in a place where guard towers and checkpoints remind everyone this is a prison. MC Sean Jeffers Monroe says it's great having his wife and other loved ones here once a year.
6: My mother was dying of cancer 3 years ago, and I was able to have this ceremony with her and these last rites and be able to say goodbye to her. So this is that one time a year that we get to be together as a community, as a family, and kind of be free in a way.
2: One of the guests for this powwow is Aliza Kaplan, a professor at Lewis and Clark Law School in Portland. She says she and some of her students have been invited to this event about five times.
7: Because we aim to really get to know our clients and what matters to them and see them as more than people who have committed crimes.
2: No one here glosses over the fact that they're behind bars for serious crimes and may not ever step foot beyond the prison gates. But many see the powwow as a way to hold on to tradition and find worth, says inmate Nestor Diaz Miller with the Cow Creek Band of Umpqua.
8: I've dealt with suicidal thoughts and actions in my past, and being able to focus on this neepy, on this sweat lodge and that drum literally saved my life. It's given me something to believe in, something to hope in.
2: For National Native News, I'm Brian Bull at the Oregon State Correctional Institution in Salem.
1: The Senate Committee on Indian Affairs is advancing several bills aimed at settling tribal water rights and funding water infrastructure across the West. During a legislative hearing last week, senators considered measures affecting the Yavapai Apache Nation of Arizona, the Agua Caliente Band of Cahuilla Indians, and the Pechanga Band of Luiseno Indians in California, along with legislation to strengthen the Federal Indian Water Rights Settlement Completion Fund. Supporters say the bills would help fulfill the federal government's trust responsibilities while providing greater certainty for tribal nations and neighboring communities. The measures now await further action by the committee and Congress. I'm Jill Freitas.

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2: Hear that? 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Nothing but respect. 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

0: David D. Hard Knock Radio hanging out with you this afternoon. Today we have a special guest who has been ringing the alarm for a very long time. I mean, we can go back at least a good 15 years where he's been speaking emphatically, he's been writing emphatically, started organizations like Democracy in Color to talk to us about what would happen if we shortchange a majority of people in this country who could collectively bring us to better tomorrows. And his name is Steve Phillips, political strategist, columnist, attorney, best-selling author, known for his work on race, democracy, and electoral politics in these United States. He's written a book called Are White Men Smarter Than Everybody Else? And it's a provocative title, but it digs deep into a number of key issues that we want to cover, starting with the pivotal moments around Abraham Lincoln and the Civil War and what that meant in taking us all the way up to George Floyd and beyond. So, Steve Phillips, welcome to the show. And I know you started writing this book, I want to say probably in 22, 24. Did you start doing this?
1: Yeah, thanks for having me. 2024, actually, is when we
0: 24.
1: Began.
0: Mm-hmm. And here we are with like a rapid fire succession of Supreme Court decisions.
1: Yeah.
0: It's almost like, do you need to go back and write another book? Or were you expecting these Supreme Court decisions, which effectively, at least in my opinion, but I'm going to turn to you and let you break it down for us, wipe away black representation in most of the southern states?
1: Yeah, no, we're kind of moving forward with this book, but it's also hearkening back to my prior book, the previous book I wrote, which is How We Win the Civil War, where I was really trying to illustrate how the Confederates have never stopped fighting the Civil War. And so I would argue that that's really what we're facing now between the Supreme Court, the Virginia Supreme Court overturning the will of the people with their ballot measure they had, the Louisiana governor suspending the elections. And so there's no respect for or acknowledgement of democracy. There's just simply a naked power grab that is seeking to eradicate and overcome all of the efforts to move us closer towards genuine equality. So it's, concerning, obviously, but it's frankly not that surprising if we really understand the history of this country in this context of that, you know, it's belief, popular notion, comforting belief. We like to have a comforting belief that like Abraham Lincoln was this next level president and he united everybody together. Lincoln only got 39% of the vote. The white supremacists split the vote, which is what Lincoln allowed Lincoln to get in. And then you had a situation where the candidate backed by black people's election would not be accepted by the losing party. And that's what led to secession, and that's what led to the Civil War. So we're still very much in this dynamic of fighting this existential battle over what is this country? Is it a multiracial democracy, or is it a primarily a white nation? And then this is the time to be having that conversation, as we're really now just weeks away from the 250th anniversary of the Declaration of Independence, a document that says all are created equal, but do we really believe that?
0: When we say we, who's we?
1: Well, that's a good question too, right? So there's a writ large, the country, the majority of the country, the official policies, priorities, programs of the nation. And so that's, you mentioned the pillars, right? So I frame this book in the context of the Declaration of Independence, all are created equal, Abraham Lincoln's Gettysburg Address, where he reaffirms, dedicated to the proposition that all are created equal, and then the George Floyd murder and the subsequent racial reckoning we had, where there we had, I would certainly say, a significant majority of the country acknowledging systemic racism and, more importantly, committing to do something about it. Walmart declaring Black Lives Matter, announcing a $100 million racial justice equity initiative, creating a racial equity center. And so there was a belief that when confronted with the inequality that we face in this nation, that broadly speaking, corporations, the government, individuals, higher education should be doing things to foster equality and to eradicate the inequality that we face. And so that was the moment we were in 2020 and 2021. And it's the abandonment of that commitment that really led me both to write this book and to title it the way I did.
0: You know, in reading a lot of the book, what I like about it is that you dig deep into some history and you point out the huge amount of profit that this country has made, you know, with enslavement and then, you know, the degradation of Black folks. And I know you mentioned the Walmart situation, along with another of other companies in the book, that during the George Floyd thing, you know, everybody from Netflix on down was like, we're going to give money and we're going to have this racial reckoning. But you also shrewdly point out that that was pennies to the dollar, that it wasn't really much. Yeah, you know, Walmart's going to give $100 million, but it was like, you know, like 1% of their overall profit. It was really nothing. And even then, you point out that a lot of this were business loans and things that they would parcel out over a 10-year period. So it really wasn't anything, which kind of comes back to at least my conclusion. This country just didn't like Black folks, period. And maybe that's something that we have to reckon with. I don't know if you feel that way. I know that in the past, and even looking at the book, you put a lot of, you uplift the multiracial democracy that we have, you know, the people that are here. And I've always known you to really champion that and say, this is a path that we can go to. But at its core, even at the day of, at the year of reckoning in 2020, to see that, you know, you have $100 in your pocket, you only need $10 to live, and you give me like a half a penny, right, and say it's racial justice, mm-hmm, says to me, man, that fundamentally, wow. And yeah, I don't know, did you feel that way when you were looking at all that stats? Because this is what you do. I looked at it, I was like, damn.
1: Well, right. It depends. It just depends what, you know, is a glass, you know, maybe not even half full, is a glass, you know, quarter full or three quarters empty, right? So, yes, right. I mean, I use the example of Facebook that, you know, Zuckerberg quite, you know, whatever, proudly trumpeted that Facebook's going to give $10 million towards racial justice. And then that's when I began to think, I was like, well, how much or how little money was that? And so, and I actually crunched the numbers, saw how much money they made that year, and what, 10 million. Facebook made $10 million every 3 hours. And so for them to be saying, I was saying that you, the amount of time it would take you to get dressed, go to a rally, and come back, they would have made that $10 million. So yes, it in many ways is a pittance, but it's also more than anybody had done before. And then so you multiply that by these other institutions. You have different foundations making, you know, nine-figure commitments around racial justice and hiring program officers and allocating resources. So it was more than we had seen before. So we have that level of ongoing tension and struggle and debate. And so, you know, somewhat even back to what you're saying about what's the country. When you say the country doesn't support Black people, the country elected a Black man president, and then the country elected an opponent of equality to follow him. And so you have that push and pull. And I think it's important both as a mathematical matter and as a moral matter to acknowledge and appreciate and embrace that there are and have always been white people who wanted this to be a multiracial democracy. Now, they've been a minority and then still are a minority of whites, And that's what I've tried to illustrate, though, is that the country is now so racially diverse that that minority of whites allied with people of color is actually the majority of people. And so that, to me, is the fundamental strategic imperative and challenge that we face, is to manifest what I call the multiracial new American majority. And that's why the right is so focused on stopping people from voting, on diluting our voting power, et cetera, is because they recognize, they can count better than a lot of progressives can, that if there is a true crusade for democracy and everybody does participate, then they actually can't win. And so that's why they're trying to suppress our participation.
0: We're talking with Steve Phillips, talking about his new book, A White Man Smarter Than Everybody Else, Playing Offense in the Fight for Racial Justice. Steve, you know, and I know I'm conflating your work over the years with what you wrote in the book. What I've always perceived to be a core theme, and something that I think you lay out in the book in various chapters, is the unwillingness on people who say Black Lives Matter, who say they believe in racial equality, who say all these lofty things, but their actions say otherwise. I'm wondering if, to their core, they have a different way in which they like to subjugate Black folks and people of color. Now, we know on the right, it's guerrilla pimping, as they like to say, smash and grab, punch you in the face and say, this is who we are. The other way is kind of like, oh, it's nice little Steve, you know, forgetting the fact that you're a lawyer, forgetting the fact that you graduated from Stanford and can match and even surpass their credentials. But they see is the nice little Black man that needs to be pacified and will give you, you know, maybe a seat at a panel, but not really at the table. Will, you know, listen to our show, but then don't take us very seriously. That sort of thing, which I think shows up in the lack of investment that has always been challenging for us to really get ahead. And it's not so much that they need to put money in our pocket. We're talking about just making sure that there's investment in the machine that for once and for all would stamp out the type of overt racism that we're experiencing right now and move us in another direction where, you know what, really we're all at the table. That's how I see it. But, you know, from the work that you do, and have you seen any improvement based upon what I'm saying, or is it more of the same?
1: Well, I don't think there's improvement in terms of the people who are in positions of power. And there's often, you have these momentary blips where there's lip service and some, you know, modest, you know, incremental reforms or changes. So I don't have any expectation that that's going to be changing. To me, the opportunity is, can we actually take power ourselves and then take control of these different institutions, these different entities, particularly the public ones, where there is really where the lion's share of the money actually is, and then use that in a different fashion. And so one, I do think one of the most promising, encouraging examples right now is what's happening in New York City, right? Where, you know, Mondami runs for office against the establishment, you know, forces and money, and wins, and then tries to actually govern that city in a fashion that is more embracing of and empowering of people of color. They're actually moving towards a fairer tax system, looking at universal childcare, which is something that, you know, an enlightened society should have, but that there have been resistance to. So I think that's an example. And then also back even to the Obama administration, getting into positions of power and using that power to do things such as passing healthcare reform and Obamacare so that tens of millions of people can actually get healthcare. That's not a function of changing the minds of the people who are in power and are against us. It's about us getting in power, replacing those people, and doing better policies to create the kind of society that we want to see.
0: You mentioned the Mondavi Is it Mandavi?
1: Mandani, I think it is.
0: Mandani, thank you.
1: Yeah.
0: I was like, there's something wrong with my pronunciation. Mandani. There was a very strong black establishment, folks who were wedded to a Democratic Party, that took a very moderate approach and saw him as being far too progressive. And even with the corruption and the lack of progress, you know, in terms of legislation put forth by his opponent, they still got behind him. You know, we're talking about Eric Adams. The, you know, initially when Obama came into office, you know, black folks stood behind Hillary and, you know, wanted the establishment. And when Bernie ran and we, you know, and his main opponent was Joe Biden, we saw the black political establishment get behind Biden and talk about harm reduction. And so a couple of things come to mind. One, can we really move to a particular place if we're wedded to an apparatus that seems to either undermine us, slow us down, or as you pointed out over the years, really doesn't invest in us? As much as, you know, 92% of black women voted, you know, for the Democratic Party candidate last election. Black men and black women have always been the most supportive of any of these candidates in national elections. But over and over again, money is directed towards trying to wed ourselves, meaning the Democratic Party at least, to the proverbial soccer mom who, you know, I don't ever think comes to the table. And we're told to kind of suck it up and just be happy that we're here, or you don't want to have the gorilla behind the in the next room be in charge, so we got to just vote. So we're taken for granted. And I don't know how to make sense of that.
1: Well, I would say it's the leadership and from our community moves in that direction, but not necessarily the people. Now, Obama is a good example. Obama 08 with Hillary, a lot of the leaders were more drawn to and certainly attracted to the resources, the perks, the prestige that could come from being in the orbit of a former president. But that's not where the people were. And so the vast majority of black folks got behind Obama, which really what propelled him to the White House. And so I think that that dynamic, the similar thing happened in New York. You have the leadership who are, you know, I'm struggling to find a better phrase than bought off, that who are more drawn to more of the establishment, but the people at the bottom are not. And so I think that, and that to me paints the strategic way forward, right? And we lost Reverend Jackson a few months ago. And that, you know, the formative, you know, force in my life, as well as illuminating how we need to think about and proceed. Now, so I never forget Jesse Zengel was 84. Mm. He talked about how a lot of politicians, Reverend had a way of breaking it down, says get their oats on one side of town and their votes on another. And he says, you have to get your oats and your votes on the same side of town. And now we have a situation where there's all of this technology that enables the accumulation of small dollar contributions into a political force. And Bernie is the greatest manifestation of that. Bernie raised $230 million in small dollar contributions. So that shows the potential of being able to amass the resources and power to overcome the resistance of the leadership and the entrenched folks who may not be as much with the program.
0: We're talking with Steve Phillips, talking about his brand new book, Are White Men Smarter Than Everyone Else? In the book, you introduce a concept called swamp. You want to break that down for us?
1: Right. So I'm fundamentally encouraging us to fight back, which is also how I got to the title of the book. Because originally the title was going to be Does All Mean All? And I thought we would be in an environment where people at least rhetorically agreed that all are created equal. And yet then you have this administration come in with this all-out assault on all the remedies to equality and saying nothing about the underlying inequality. And so then what is our explanation for that? Are we fine with this level of inequality where, you know, people of color and women are underrepresented, white men are overrepresented? And if we are fine with it, then do we think that they have these positions because they're smarter? And so I wanted to more provocatively force that question into the public dialogue. More fundamentally, strategically, I'm trying to encourage us to reframe and to flip the script the way we're looking at it. Because historically, we've been talking about and focused on the underrepresentation of people of color, the underrepresentation of women, which leads inexorably to a deficit analysis. What's wrong with people of color? What's wrong with women? I mean, famously, you know, Larry Summers, who was president of Harvard, he talked about 20 years ago, well, women don't have the same drive as men in these competitive positions. They may lack innate abilities to be able to pursue math and science. And so that view is pretty deeply held, which the other side of that is that then, yeah, they are smarter and better and more talented and more appropriate to be in this position. But if we flip that script and we look at the overrepresentation of white men, that's a different conversation. And that leads us to really looking at this issue of preference, which is a different piece than what are people of color and women lacking, to why are we giving preferences to white men? So that's what I'm trying to lift up and popularize by describing it as straight white American male preference, which spells out SWAMP in its acronym. And I'm calling for SWAMP audits and SWAMP indexes, where you look at white men are 29% of this country's population. And so conduct an audit on your organization, your institution, your school, and see, are they overrepresented by that 29% metric? And if they are, and they are, then let's have a conversation about why is that the case? Is it because they're smarter? Or if not, then can we get to this question around there is preference, even if it's implicit bias, in terms of how they get all these different positions and power and money and resources?
0: One might argue that they are smarter because they managed to convince people that there was a problem with them not being represented. They've been smart enough to, or at least there's been a cabal of folks that have been smart enough to put in place a media apparatuses that would amplify a message that says somebody like you, a lawyer, Stanford grad, is somehow less than a DEI hire, they would say, and that you're taking the place of some wonderful people who should be sitting in your chair. And then you'll get somebody like an Erica Kirk who will sit there and instead of grieving for her husband, will tell white men to stand up for themselves and be counted. We have a Department of Justice that is, you know, taking all the hard work we've done as black folks and flipping it on its ear and, you know, raising discrimination cases around white men. You had Edward Bloom and him tracking down almost any sort of pull yourself up by the bootstraps efforts that black people in particular are doing. I don't see him going after any other group but us and suing us, you know, until we have to cease those operations. And so I conclude that at the end of the day, they've been smart enough to come up with a bait and switch type of, you know, or gaslighting type of scenario where many of us will question, well, maybe they do deserve to be here. Maybe I'm not worthy of having these positions. That's something to be reckoned with. And then you mentioned Larry Summers and his attitude. And I think that kind of underscores where I look at things, because this was Obama's guy, you know. He was sitting on his advisory board or staff or what have you. And this is the way the man thinks. But you're supposed to kind of look at him and say thumbs up because somebody who we admired, in this case Obama, kind of green-lighted him and pointed him out and said, this is a guy that helped me, you know, get from point A to point B. But this is his way of thinking, which to me, I think a lot of folks are concluding that a whole lot of folks who will say Black Lives Matter and Kumbaya, they fundamentally are just as racist, at least in their attitude. They're not willing to really learn about us, sit with us, and break bread with us.
1: Yeah, well, none of this is new, right? In terms of all the different people that you were mentioning, right? And so then, you know, Andrew Johnson, the president of the United States, after the white supremacist John Wilkes Booth assassinated Lincoln, Johnson said, this is a country for white men. And as long as I am president, it shall be a government for white men. And so that was the clearest, most unapologetic articulation of what we're actually seeing play itself out in different ways now. But I would fundamentally argue that this is not about them being, you know, smarter or even having convinced people that they're smarter. It's fundamentally a power play. And so they've gotten these positions of power, and then they justify them having them and sitting in those positions with these other arguments. I don't believe it's a case of where they have changed the minds or they have persuaded people to believe all of this, certainly the majority of people. And so that, I think, is what lays the groundwork for this moment that we're in. The other reality, it's an imperative, and I hesitate to call it an opportunity, it's certainly the imperative, is because they have laid waste to so much of the civil rights movement's accomplishments and institutions and organizations, and yet leave unaddressed the underlying inequality that led to the civil rights movement, we now have the imperative to think more boldly, more broadly, with greater ambition around how do we reconstruct this society and how do we put in place plans, programs, institutions, and initiatives that will truly bring us much closer to racial and gender equality in the country.
0: I want to look at a couple of chapters and ask you to break it down for us. I love the chapter, Corporate America, DEI Was Never the Point. And I think you kind of lay it clear what I've been saying. You know, talk a good game, but at the end of the day, you're something else. But, you know, break this down for our audience. And, you know, what do you want them to get out of the chapter when they read it?
1: Well, the irony is that this whole white male preference, narrow focus on is catering to and promoting and moving things in the direction of the white male audience is bad business. And that people don't realize, I mean, I talk about the white men are 29% of the U.S. population. White people are only about 12 to 15% of the world's population. And so if you're in business, if you're a corporation designed to sell a product or a service to a market, you should want to maximize your reach and your influence in the largest sector of the market possible. And so that's, and then with all the technology that we have now, the entire world is the market that people should be competing in. And if you're going to, Jesse's talking about, you know, willful ignorance and willful blindness, that if you don't want to inform yourself and learn about Chinese culture and Indian culture, that's 2 billion people on the planet that you're closing yourself off from in terms of being able to export your products and your services. And so we were never just, it wasn't about DEI per se. We were trying to actually get, and examples are, you know, if you look at like, you know, somebody like Shonda Rhimes, right, in terms of what she's been able to accomplish in this country, in terms of becoming a very successful entertainment and business leader in person by offering a product that speaks to and resonates with the actual majority of people, the multiracial majority of people, and that's led to business and financial success. And so that's the irony, is that the resistance to diversity initiatives within the corporate America is extraordinarily narrow-minded and really a cutting off your nose to spite your face kind of a situation, because they should be throwing themselves into trying to understand and hire people who understand and who speak the language of and come from the cultures of the full diversity of this country and of this world.
0: Do you feel we're at a moment where people obviously have studied what you're saying and they're aware of that, but the carnal desire is just complete dominance? So I don't really want to break bread with you, Stephen Phillips. You know, I don't want you over at my house. I don't want to, you know, my daughter hanging out with you. None of that. What I do want you to do is to comply. And let me put into place situations where you have no choice but to comply. You know, it's kind of like social media. Like, we got to get on this social media thing and deal with all the

0: satisfaction of I get to dominate this lawyer from Stanford, you know? And how do we kind of reconcile that, you know, that sort of attitude, which I think clouds everything. It just gets in the way of what we're trying to do. It's hard to get rid of carnal desires.
1: Oh yeah, so that's again, we're not going to change the thinking or even the behavior of any of these people. That's what I'm saying. This is fundamentally about a power play
0: Right.
1: within this country and within this world. And that's the perverse reality of this moment in terms of what's happening is that the people running the federal government are using the federal government as a club and a weapon, and using the money in the federal government as a club and a weapon against anyone trying to advance equality. Yet the majority of the money that the federal government has comes from states with Democratic governors. And so they're taking this money from the multiracial numeric majority and trying to attack people for trying to be responsive to that numeric majority. Now, at the same time, there are lots more opportunities and potential and power if we see that we are engaged in a power struggle than people actually realize. And so the states that have that, you know, California and New York have great amounts of resources that could be used more creatively to meet the needs of the people. The many of the counties in these purple and red states, I mean, Harris County, where Houston is in Texas, is larger than 15 states within the whole country. And so how are those resources being used to meet the needs of the people there and to promote diversity, et cetera? And so those are ways that we can put in place programs that meet people's needs, but also force the kind of referendum and showdown we have to have at a larger level around what is this country? And that's where we ultimately have to have that debate and that referendum to determine in a more direct and explicit fashion, are we going to go towards being multiracial or are we going to be a white nationalist country?
0: You have the chapter state and local government. We are still the majority. And you mentioned Harris County. I'm very familiar with that place in Texas, and definitely with the majority there in a big way. Do you think in those places where we are the majority that we're doing enough, that there's been enough fight back? Are you satisfied with the fight back that California has done with what is happening? Are you satisfied with the fight back that New York has done, or Illinois, or the Harris counties of the world? Have they been doing enough? And if not, what is missing?
1: Yeah, no, we're not doing close to enough. And so one of the places that is, you know, more exemplary and standing out is Minnesota, which has faced a lot of the brunt of these ICE attacks, et cetera. And so we are starting to see some levels. So some examples of this, we are seeing places, I think some level of New York and in California, not allowing there to be massed government agents going around rounding up people. And so utilizing that. And then Minnesota, they're actually talking about arresting some of the ICE agents themselves for violating the state civil rights of the people that they're going about proceeding in that fashion. And so the next level of this is what I'm talking about in terms of swamp, straight white American male preference. One of the single most egregious, kind of shocking example is what's going on with the management of pension funds. And that there's a study by the Knight Foundation found that 98% of all of the money in this country is under management by money managers is managed by white men, not even just white people, but white men, and that their investments don't outperform others. So there should be swamp audits of who is managing the public money, the money of the workers in these pension funds, particularly in these blue cities, states, and counties. And then you look at that audit, see the overrepresentation of white men, then ask that question, why is this the case? And then also look at, are there more creative ways that are more progressive to invest this money? Why don't we provide mortgages to school teachers so that you have local people living in their communities who can have a, you know, home ownership and teach the children and pay back the mortgages, which is to the pension funds. So those are the kinds of things that we could be doing. We could be actively putting pressure to stop the level of preferences going to white men that can then be a counterbalance to the pressure they're facing from

0: the federal government around trying to make measures to address inequality.
1: Does ideology matter in all this? If we replace, say, a white male who may be progressive in both their thinking and actions with a Clarence Thomas type figure, you know, who is a black face carrying, you know, the water for white supremacy, we can count and say, look, we got a lot of black folks, but they ain't the black folks that are helping us. So how do we kind of deal with that? And I'll just say from my vantage point, that has long been a strategy. We've seen that in certain parts of academia. Let's go, we have an Afro Studies department. Let's put somebody there that is very conservative in their outlook. You know, they can use the same words, but their ultimate actions are something that is very, very counter to what you know, their actions are counter to the spirit and the ultimate demands that led to the formation of a department like that in the first place. We've seen that all over the country. We have judges that now sit in some of these places. They're black, but they ain't black the way that we need them to be black. You know, Clarence Thomas would be the high example of that, but there's many others. So how do we deal with that?
0: Right. The people that reality is what led to the call or the saying in the 60s that we don't just want black faces in high places. We want political power. And so this is what brings us back to this fundamental notion, which is the notion that, you know, we need to take advantage of at this particular moment where everyone's talking about the 250th anniversary of the Declaration of Independence. So it's not about the melanin complexion of people in these positions. It's about how are these institutions, these priorities, these policies speaking to the majority of people. In a democracy, you're supposed to meet the needs of the majority of people. And so whatever the races of the people in those positions, and again, there have been plenty of white people who have pursued, and I mentioned Minnesota in terms of how they've been one of the more exemplary places in fighting back in this moment. Tim Walz, the white man, is the governor of Minnesota and has done a great job of standing up against this level of authoritarianism and fascism. And so the ultimate question is, are we moving towards actual democracy? The democracy is multiracial. The needs of the people are of a multiracial nature in terms of the inequality that we're facing. And that's how we need to measure, is are we more equal today than we were yesterday? And are we moving in that right direction? And so when hold whoever is in positions of power accountable towards moving us in that direction.
1: Steve Phillips is our guest, and I'm talking about his book, Are White Men Smarter Than Everyone Else? Two chapters I really like. Actually, there are three, but two that really stand out for me is Media and Journalism, What If There Was No Middle Ground? And, you know, which what I've always known you to talk about, Arts and Culture, The Power of Creation. Let's dig into those two chapters. What do you want us to get out of those?
0: Well, in terms of the art, you know, again, it's a similar type of a situation in terms of art and culture in our society, is who is it for? And who are we actually creating and providing the images for? And what is the level of impact, influence, education, right? And so one of the, to this day, one of the most successful books in this country remains Gone with the Wind, which was an apologia to the white supremacist Confederacy. But that shapes people's minds and mentality and has some level of impact on the receptivity to a program for change and for greater justice and equality. So that's an example of what stories get told, what books get published, what TV shows get made, what movies get made, because it shapes public understanding and knowledge. And that, I think, to me, is still one of the major social change lessons from the whole period around post George Floyd's murder and the racial reckoning, is that the images that you see play a big role in terms of the level of motivation and enthusiasm for bringing about change. And if you the images and the news and the media and the art and culture paints the picture that reaffirms the reality, which is that there's inequality and ongoing discrimination, then there's more public willingness and appetite to create programs, plans, and institutions that will address that inequality.
1: After the George Floyd, you know, reckoning kind of died down, I have a number of friends who are filmmakers and were shopping stuff, and they were challenged because they said the new model, they used the word, is post-George Floyd. We're now looking more for the Yellowstone type of, you know, product, you know, Yellowstone, popular TV show that kind of takes you back to the Western days and, you know, it's, you know, white male dominance and heroism, the whole nine. Can we really get a foothold when there's been so much consolidation, not just Hollywood, but the platforms? So I don't want to deal with Hollywood. I'll just go on the platforms. But if those platforms are not open to us and my ability to reach the masses is kind of shrunk, what can I really do? Are there some best practices and some examples of, you know, that would encourage me to really go full throttle into this and don't worry about the Larry Ellisons, you know, holding super majorities of some of these institutions that once we sought out to, you know, to shop our craft?
0: Yeah, no, it's something we have to be mindful of and to think about. I mean, but we are in the middle of parallel revolutions, a demographic revolution and a technological revolution, right? I mean, I got started, you know, 40 years ago at an actual newspaper where people, it's a college job. I was working at this newspaper as a copy boy where reporters would type their stories out on typewriters, pull the piece of paper out of the typewriter, give it to me to put it in a pneumatic tube to shoot upstairs where they would lay it out, print it out on that big, you know, printing press and put it on trucks and send it around the city to get delivered. That's how people got their news. And so that's not the world we're in anymore. I think George Floyd's the accountability that came from that tragedy is an example. That was recorded and put on Facebook. And that's what unleashed all of the accountability and energy in action. And so the technological tools have democratized, at least for the moment, the ability to be able to tell stories and get the word out. Issa Rae, right, started out with a YouTube show, Adventures of an Awkward Black Girl. That became Insecure, actually. And so there are much more potential right now to be able to tell your stories and get them out there than there were previously. And I do think that's what we need to be leaning into. And that's also how a lot of people are getting their information now, is from Instagram. And even with this in California politics, right, that you had what brought to light the realities that brought down Eric Swalwell, was poised to become the next governor of California, were social media influencers who used their platforms to be able to lift up stories and communicate out to the public the actions that that man had taken, which led him to drop out of Congress and out of politics and out of the race. So that shows some of the potential and power of these tools, that you don't have to own a legacy institution and their platforms, and you can utilize the platforms that exist to tell the stories, to communicate the messages we want to get out there.
1: But then we come to folks saying, Steve, this is great. I want to do those things. I want to be an influencer, but somebody got to pay me. Got to pay the bills. They ain't going to pay the bills themselves. And so we're left with a choice. Either we go overboard, you know, and deliver papers and, you know, or, well, you don't deliver papers anymore, but, you know, maybe toss packages at FedEx or something. And then you go home and you put in that sweat equity versus somebody who just got a big grant or was funded, you know, with the directive to do things. Now, we know they do that on the other side. They pay handsomely. They recruit. And they put these people in positions to win. Art and culture still seems to be a second thought when we're on the left. You know, it's like, yeah, you know, can you come and perform for free while they pay for everything else? And that gets translated, can you come for free, Steve? You know, we're going to pay these white consultants to determine what direction we're going to do. We're going to put you on the panel, have you talk your stuff. We don't want to pay you for it, but we want you to share your expertise, and maybe, you know, these folks that are getting $1 million will use some of what you had to say. That seems to be a model, and that's on our side of town.
0: It's true, and that's the level of struggle we have to engage with on the progressive side as well, these different institutions that exist. And so I had an experience in that vein. And so it's also all of us are, it's incumbent on all of us to utilize whatever, opportunities and access that we have. So I served for a while on the board of American Conservatory Theater in San Francisco. And so, and then to their credit, when I was there, Carrie Perloff was the director, they commissioned a play it's called After the War. And it really is about the Asian American experience. Philip Gotanda had done the play. And they were originally going to put it on the smaller, more experimental stage, that literal stage that they had, that was one of the pieces. And so we pushed, one of my friends, Hemi Gusakuma, was telling me that what the white dudes who are on boards do is they get them to do these things differently. And so I raised the issue, but can we get this play, which spoke to the Asian American experience, on the main stage? And they did. They put, to their credit, they put it on the main stage. And affirming this fundamental point, it was the second highest grossing play of the year that season, showing that there is this audience, which goes back to the corporate question, as well as the arts and entertainment question. The audience is there if you create the products for them. It's a sound business proposition, ultimately. But that's not the default posture, but it's incumbent upon those of us who have some access and influence to use that to get those resources used in a better, more influential way.
1: You mentioned, the Asian community, and I'm glad in the book you really break down the whole model minority narrative. You want to talk a little bit about that and why it was important to really go in on that in the book?
0: Yeah, so that some of it came from, I went to speak at a poli-sci class at Berkeley around some of these themes and raising this question to them, just more broadly, is why do you think white men are overrepresented? Are they, in fact, smarter? And so one of the things that was done, and you see it done on the right as well, is they will point to Asian American and any Asian American successes they can find as evidence that there's not discrimination in the system. It says, oh, well, look, Asians are, et cetera. Now, notably, the numbers are not as bad as they are for Black folks and Latinos, but they're still less than for whites overall. There's still a racial wealth gap, even from Asians to whites, which is fundamentally a class issue. It needs to be pointed out that when the immigration reform laws happened in 65, the first wave of Asians who came over were the professionals, those who could make more money. And so that's why there's more resources in that regard. But what I try to point out in the book is that if you're going to try to point to Asian representation as a refutation of any criticisms of the status quo, we actually should be having a different mathematical question, because Asians are actually a majority of people in the world. Right? I'll never forget, it was May 84, Jesse Jackson came to San Francisco, and Mabel Tang said to him, says, oh, I feel like a minority, et cetera. And Jesse says, Asians are a minority nowhere on this planet. Ain't but so much Earth and so many Asians. And mathematically, they are the majority. And so if you're going to then be saying, like, well, Asians are more represented, et cetera, are they the majority? So you take, if you expand your lens around trying to point to the numbers of Asians, then it actually shows even more dramatically this preference process and reality that we're facing in terms of white men. So it's trying to take back that argument of those who are trying to use the situation of Asian Americans against those of us pushing for justice and equality.
1: And as you pointed out, there's class differences in different ethnic groups within that. So right. It's not a one size fits all. As we close out, you end with the notion of Project 2126. Initially talk about 2029, but then expanded. What is that about? 2029, 21, 26?
0: Right. So a lot of people, we look to the right wing, and the conservatives had this Project 2025, where the Heritage Foundation had laid out their blueprint for how they were going to dismantle this government and roll back a lot of the changes that had taken place. And so the instinctive response on the progressive side was, well, we need a Project 2029. But I'm trying to expand our thinking, because that, first of all, Project 2025 was 40 years in the making. The Heritage Foundation first did this analysis was a Mandate for Change book that they did for Reagan back in 1979. And so when Reagan came in 80, they all had copies of that book. So this was a longstanding piece. And then it's also to what, you know, when the current, you know, administration rescinded affirmative action and those executive orders, I had two thoughts. One was that, well, first, it lasted 60 years. And but then second is that they hadn't fully done the job. We didn't have equality yet. And so we had made some progress. We hadn't gotten to where we need to. And so what are we going to do that's going to last another 60 years and be even more effective than what we were doing? And so that's where I was trying to expand our thinking from just a four-year, which is in essence a quick thing in terms of a fix, to let's think about the next 100 years. Because they've eviscerated of what we have built over the past 60. So what's going to take us to the rest of this decade? So that's the idea about pushing us to think about Project 2120.
1: Can we really think about that when we're in with so many of us are instant gratification? I don't want to wait a century. I'm not going to be here in 2026. I need changes now.
0: Well, it's a both and so, right. Yes, we need to push for obviously as much as we can right now. And this is also where, because they've, you know, eliminated so much, but we've had, you know, a 60-year laboratory trying to advance programs around equality, is to reflect around what the shortcomings of those were and how do we construct things that will be even more consequential and more impactful. And that to have the horizon that this is not going to be solved in the next year or two, but it's really going to be the next several decades.
1: Steve Phillips, we appreciate you. We will be on the lookout. Again, the name of the book is called Are White Men Smarter Than Everybody Else, Playing Offense in the Fight for Racial Justice in America. We're going to take a break here on Hard Knock Radio. We'll be right back.

0: Big shout out Anita and Davey D. Yeah, right, feel me? Yeah. Honing down at Hard Knock Radio.
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1: We have a responsibility to assure that we unite to make sure that Mike Rogers never sees the inside of the U.S. Senate.
0: Dr. Abdul El-Sayed is claiming victory in Michigan's closely watched Democratic Senate race over Congresswoman Haley Stevens. NBC has called the race for him, but other outlets say it's too close to call. Stevens was heavily backed by AIPAC, the American-Israel Public Affairs Committee, a major issue in the campaign. We'll speak to former Michigan congressman and synagogue president Andy Levin. He lost to Stevens 4 years ago in a race where AIPAC money also played a critical role. We'll also talk to John Nichols of The Nation, then to the ICE jail in Newark, Delaney Hall, where three prisoners have died over the past 9 months, including a Salvadoran man named Edwin Lopez Cornejo, Saturday. His family is demanding answers.
2: It's a profound pain, my son. These men go around rounding up hardworking people, and my son fell into their hands. I don't know how he was treated in there, but sadly, my son passed away.
0: And we look at how climate change is driving the devastating wildfires in Washington state and around the world. All that and more coming up. Welcome to Democracy Now!, democracynow.org, The War and Peace Report. I'm Amy Goodman. Dr. Abdul El-Sayed has claimed victory in Michigan's closely watched Democratic Senate race over Congresswoman Haley Stevens. NBC has also called the race for him, but other outlets say it's too close to call. Mike Rogers ran unopposed on the Republican side and will face the Democratic nominee in November. This is Dr. El-Sayed speaking Tuesday night.
1: I look in front of me and I see all kinds of colors, all kinds of stories coming together around the idea that we can have nice things, we just can't do it alone. That to have them, we're going to need to reach across the divides they tell us we can't breach. Divides of race, of faith, of geography, of sexual orientation, gender identity, to build together what we want to hand off to our kids and our grandkids.
0: In Missouri, Representative Wesley Bell defeated former Representative Cori Bush for the second straight election. Pro-Israel outside groups spent heavily against Bush in both races. In Michigan's 7th District, Sunrise Movement co-founder William Lawrence won the Democratic primary and will face Republican incumbent Congressmember Tom Barrett in November. Michigan's 13th remains uncalled. Democratic Congressmember Sri Thanadar and progressive challenger State Rep Donovan McKinney are locked in a tight race. In Washington's 9th District, incumbent Congressmember Adam Smith led with about 51% of the vote, and Republican Doug Bassler took second with roughly 24%. Both will advance to the general election. Anti-war independent Kashama Savant trailed at about 13%. In Kansas, Trump-endorsed Senate President Ty Masterson won the seven-way GOP gubernatorial primary with about 42% of the vote, while Democratic State Senator Cindy Holscher won her party's nomination for the seat Governor Laura Kelly is vacating. The U.S. military has reportedly used up nearly 80% of its key missile interceptors during the war with Iran, as commanders warn stockpiles are dangerously low. This comes as U.S. and Qatari officials say progress is being made to restore a ceasefire and reopen the Strait of Hormuz. Meanwhile, in Iran, mourners gathered on Keshem Island Tuesday for the funeral of a family killed in U.S. strikes. The coffins of the victims, identified by Iranian media as Qaisar Jafari, his wife, Sahra, and their two-year-old son, Sina, were carried through the streets before funeral prayers. Iran's Ministry of Health reported at least 3,468 people have been killed in U.S.-Israeli attacks on Iran as of June 10th. After the ceasefire ended and fighting resumed in July, Iran's health ministry said at least 50 people had been killed by U.S. strikes specifically between late June and July 18th, including five women and two children. U.S. Treasury Secretary Scott Bessent confirmed the U.S. and Iran are negotiating.
3: We may have a deal today or tomorrow to open the strait and move towards a more normalized position in this conflict.
0: The National Guard's continuing its deployment in Washington, D.C. through January 2029 at a cost of $1.4 billion, according to the Pentagon. The cost estimate was provided to Democratic Senator Elizabeth Warren, a member of the Senate Armed Services Committee, and lists a deployment of about 2,500 National Guard personnel. There are currently 4,600 service members stationed in Washington, D.C. North Carolina's Republican Congressman Chuck Edwards announced he's dropping his reelection bid after the House Ethics Committee recommended censure over sexual harassment allegations. The panel said Edwards, quote, engaged in persistent, unprofessional, and inappropriate conduct towards two young female staffers, unquote. This comes as GOP Congressman Max Miller of Ohio is under a House ethics investigation over domestic abuse allegations. At least three women have accused him of violence. Miller says he will not drop his reelection bid. He's the ex-son-in-law of Ohio Senator Bernie Moreno. In New Jersey, a third immigrant has died after being detained at the Newark ICE jail known as Delaney Hall. That's according to New Jersey Congressmember Rob Menendez, who said the reported death took place in July and was not disclosed by ICE. Menendez shared this video on social media.
4: An individual that had just been brought there suffered what they believe was a seizure. But you didn't hear about this because they released him to University Hospital, so he was no longer in ICE custody. Why did they do that? Recently, ICE changed their rules, so they no longer report on deaths that happen 30 days after someone is released from ICE custody.
0: This comes as news broke of the death of Salvadoran father Edwin Lopez Cornejo, who'd been detained at Delaney Hall since June. His family's demanding an independent investigation into his death, saying he was denied his medication and proper medical care at the ICE jail. His family said he was 39 years old. Jean-Wilson Brutus, a 41-year-old Haitian immigrant, died at Delaney Hall in December. At least 23 people have died in ICE custody this year alone. Delaney Hall is operated by the for-profit prison company Geo Group. We'll have more on this story later in the broadcast with New Jersey Congressmember Ana Lilia Mejia. Italy will place all 27 of its major cities under Italy's highest heat alert Thursday as the country suffers its fourth heat wave this summer. In France, the Weather Office announced July shattered national records as the hottest month since 1900, when temperature data was first collected. In Poland, a deepening drought has pushed major rivers to record lows, while another heat wave is driving temperatures toward 40 degrees Celsius. That's about 104 degrees Fahrenheit in the south. A hydrologist at Poland's Institute of Meteorology and Water Management warns Poland likely faces its worst drought in years.
5: It's going to be a huge problem because the low level of the rivers is coming. Is step of the next problems with agriculture, with factory, with infrastructure. We're not ready. The climate is changing very fast. Now in Poland, the climate is like 30 years ago in Budapest, like in Hungary. So we should be too ready and prepare us.
0: In Washington state, authorities have arrested a man on suspicion of arson in connection with one of the three blazes that have devastated the Spokane area. The arrest came as firefighting crews continue to battle the fires that have destroyed more than 700 homes and structures. Nearly 65,000 people have been evacuated from Spokane County, where the blazes have reportedly consumed more than 8,000 acres with 0% containment since they ignited Saturday. In total, CNN reports are over a dozen blazes burning in the Washington, Oregon area as the Pacific Northwest faces its worst fire season in more than 30 years due to climate change. We'll have more on this story later in the broadcast. The Justice Department subpoenaed Matthew Cole, a freelance reporter for The New York Times, demanding his testimony in more than 2 years of notes to identify his sources for a story last year about a botched 2019 SEAL Team 6 mission in North Korea. The article, which cited roughly two dozen unnamed sources, described how U.S. Navy SEALs killed several unarmed North Koreans while trying to plant a listening device near the country's coast. The Trump administration failed to notify Congress about the operation. FBI agents showed up at Cole's home to deliver the grand jury subpoena earlier this year, which was issued by prosecutors in Virginia. Cole's lawyer, David O'Neill, said Cole, quote, will not be intimidated from continuing that important work. He'll defend press freedom and the First Amendment from this administration's brazen attacks on journalists, and he'll honor his commitment to his sources, unquote. A federal judge Tuesday granted the Justice Department's request to dismiss cases against Oath Keepers members who participated in the January 6th insurrection. The ruling by Judge Amit Mehta vacates the seditious conspiracy convictions of founder Stuart Rhodes and other members who were found guilty of plotting to block the transfer of power after Trump's 2020 election loss to President Biden. In his ruling, Mehta strongly disagreed with the DOJ's decision to drop the cases, but ultimately concluded that the government's prosecutors had the authority to do so, writing, quote, today's epilogue diminishes the gravity of that day, denigrates the work of the prosecutors and law enforcement officers who secured these convictions, and excuses criminal acts that caused a centuries-long pillar of our democracy, the peaceful transfer of presidential power, to buckle. The court cannot write a different ending, unquote. In Puerto Rico, protesters took to the streets of San Juan and other cities Tuesday, demanding the government take action on the island's ongoing water crisis. In recent months, residents have faced repeated water service interruptions and shortages. Some communities in the town of Luisa have been without water for more than 100 days. Activists and experts say the crisis has worsened due to years of mismanagement and inadequate maintenance of key water infrastructure compounded by drought. This is a community leader.
6: Water has no color. Water is a right. It is transparent because it belongs to all of us. It belongs to our communities, to all ideologies. It belongs to Puerto Rico, and we are going to demand having it. It is our right. Governor Jennifer, stop the abuse. Listen to the voice of the people. The people say enough. No more excuses. Look, I cannot take a bath. I cannot water my plants.
0: In India, far-right Prime Minister Narendra Modi's BJP party suffered a major local election loss in the state of Bihar. The seat had been held by the BJP for at least 30 years. It was lost to electoral strategist turned politician Prashant Kishore with the Jan Suraj, or Good Governance Party. The victory comes amidst weeks of youth-led street anti-government protests of the so-called cockroach movement that forced the resignation of India's education minister. Kishore said his win should be a wake-up call for Modi. In Ukraine, Russian missile and drone strikes on Kyiv and surrounding areas killed 17 people and wounded 44 others overnight. Ukrainian President Volodymyr Zelensky said the strikes mainly targeted warehouses belonging to civilian businesses, as well as infrastructure and a railway station. It follows Ukrainian attacks on a Black Sea resort earlier this week, as well as several strikes on warehouses belonging to Russia's online retailer. Jordan's convening an emergency meeting today of Arab and Islamic foreign ministers over what it calls an imminent threat of an Israeli takeover of the Al-Aqsa compound in Jerusalem. The warning follows escalating incursions by Jewish religious activists, including a July 23rd incident in which over 2,000 Israelis, led by far-right minister Itamar Ben-Gvir, prayed at the site in violation of the status quo, reserving worship there for Muslims. Speaking to The Guardian, Jordan's foreign minister, Ayman Safadi, said, quote, We warn that tampering with the status quo could trigger a religious conflict that will reverberate beyond Palestine and Jordan into the whole Muslim world, he said. And United Nations human rights experts sent a letter Monday to New York City Mayor Zohran Mamdani and New York Governor Kathy Hochul in support of efforts to end 24-hour workdays for home health aides. At City Hall, immigrant workers ended their second hunger strike in 4 months to demand the passage of the No More 24 Act. This is hunger striker Alin Lok.
7: Caregiving work is taken for granted as women's work. As women, we have long been undervalued, and as caregivers, we are devalued even more. Now the whole world is saying that the 24-hour workday in New York City is wrong.
0: And those are some of the headlines. This is Democracy Now!, democracynow.org, the War and Peace Report. I'm Amy Goodman with Democracy Now!'s Anjali Kamat.
8: And welcome to our listeners and viewers across the country and around the world. Voters went to the polls in Kansas, Michigan, Missouri, Virginia, and Washington State on Tuesday. In the Democratic Senate primary in Michigan, Dr. Abdullah Sayed is claiming victory over Congresswoman Haley Stevens. NBC has called the race, but other outlets say the race is still too close to call. Stevens vastly outspent Sayed. AIPAC and its affiliated groups spent, by some counts, as much as $46 million to help Stevens in what was the most expensive Democratic U.S. Senate primary contest in U.S. history. The winner of the race will face former Republican Congressman Mike Rogers in November to fill the seat now held by Democratic Senator Gary Peters, who is retiring. If Dr. Abdullah Sayed wins in November, he would become the first Muslim senator in U.S. history. His key supporters included Senator Bernie Sanders, Congresswoman Alexandria Ocasio-Cortez, and the United Auto Workers. Dr. Sayed spoke to supporters last night.
1: Across that movement that we built, there was an inspiration in the idea that we could take our government back. Government of the people, by the people, and for the people, instead of government of the corporations, by the special interests, and for the billionaires. And because you had the audacity to believe in that, you know that the billionaires, the corporations, and the special interests, they weren't going to give up lightly. We all knew they were going to spend their money. We didn't know they were going to spend $70 million of their money. We didn't know that they were going to outspend us $11 to $1. And yet we're still standing.
0: Dr. Abdullah Sayed currently holds a 21,000-vote lead over Congresswoman Haley Stevens in the Michigan Democratic Senate primary. Early this morning, Dr. Sayed wrote online, "Money out of politics, money in your pocket, Medicare for all, Michigan, we won. I'm so proud to be your Democratic nominee for U.S. Senate. Let's win in November," he said. Dr. Sayed is the former executive director of the Detroit Health Department, director of Wayne County's Department of Health, Human and Veterans Services, also co-author of the book Medicare for All, A Citizen's Guide. Dr. Sayed's opponent, Congressmember Haley Stevens, has served in the House since 2019. She spoke to supporters last night as results were still coming in. She focused on the need to defeat Republicans in November.
9: If you want to keep the Senate red so Mike Rogers can ban abortion, gut health care, and roll back workers' rights and voting rights. No. Friends, we are not going to let that happen.
0: We're joined right now by two guests to talk about this race and primaries around the country, as well as referenda. John Nichols is the executive editor of The Nation. His recent piece headlined, "Abdullah Sayed Knows Just How to Beat Billionaire-Funded Republicans." And we're joined in Michigan by Andy Levin, a former Democratic Congress member from Michigan. In 2022, AIPAC spent millions on unseating Levin in his race against Haley Stevens. Levin's the son of Sandra Levin, who served in the House for 16 years. And Andy Levin's uncle, Carl Levin, represented Michigan in the Senate for 36 years, including long stints as chair of the Senate Armed Services Committee. Andy Levin himself, before being a Congress member, also was the president of his synagogue. I want to start, Andy Levin, with you. If you can talk about the significance of this race as we have gone to air. The news is just breaking, although Dr. El-Sayed did not claim victory last night in his speech. He is doing so this morning, as is NBC, but other networks aren't. Talk about what was the key to his possible victory.
10: Well, Amy, it's so great to be with you, and hi to John. I can't see you all, but whoever is there. Amy, this is just such a huge moment in our country. So many Democratic establishment politicians lined up one after the other to endorse Haley in a kind of politics of anxiety and a politics of fear and a very kind of static notion of electability. Like, oh, all the conservatives will vote for the Republicans and all the liberals will vote for the Democrat in November. So it's all about the middle. It's all about the independents. It's all about the soft D's and the soft R's. And I just think that's so wrong. And they don't see the reality of America in 2026, which is not just the Democratic base, but the whole polity, Republicans, Democrats, independents. They are so sick of the money in politics, of the corporate control, of the special interests, of all the politicians with their like careful talking points and their consultants. And they want authenticity, they want truth telling, and they want brave policy, not just proposals, but action, so they can breathe in their life, so they can not live paycheck to paycheck. And not just Abdul El-Sayed, who seems to be on the cusp of winning this U.S. Senate race, perhaps, despite being wildly outspent. But look, Will Lawrence won the primary in the Alyssa Slotkin House seat, the 7th Congressional District in Michigan. Will is an unabashed progressive, co-founder of the Sunrise Movement, and a community organizer, 35 years old, I believe. I endorsed him. It was so great to campaign with him. There's a chance Donovan McKinney will knock off Sri Tanadar in our 13th congressional district, and Detroit will be maybe, what would it be, the first big city in America to be exclusively represented by DSA members. So this is a movement of Americans who are saying enough of politics as usual. The income and wealth inequality of this country is so extreme. We're done with the parties as they are. We need some way more active effort for us to be able to have living wages and health care and education and child care and retirement. Just a bit. Forget the American dream. American voters just want to be able to breathe, and they're just not believing all the BS TV ads and this avalanche of dark money, which is coming after Abdul and so many others.
8: Andy Levin, talk about the role of AIPAC in this election and how much money they poured into opposing Abdul El-Sayed. You yourself faced an avalanche of AIPAC spending against you 4 years ago.
10: Yeah, and what a difference 4 years makes, right? I mean, they attacked me in part because I introduced the Two-State Solution Act, which in today's terms seems like such a milquetoast bill. It just said that the U.S. needed to do everything it could to prevent war and support peace, to drive the Israelis and Palestinians into the negotiating table, end the occupation, realize Palestinian human and political rights, even you could say for Israel's own sake, right? But anyway, today AIPAC is spending more and more and more. They're by far the biggest spender in Democratic primaries in our country. And let's take a step back. Most of their money comes from Republicans sent to millionaires and billionaires. So this is a toxic situation for our whole democracy, not just for the Democratic Party, but democracy doesn't work if people from the other party are choosing the nominee of the other party. It's terrible. And so, but what Abdul did so effectively was make AIPAC one of the issues and try to expose the fact that what 80 or 90% or more of the money spent on Haley Stevens' behalf was spent by this special interest group. And we don't even know yet the full extent of it, because AIPAC didn't just spend money through its own dark money channels. They gave money to like Chuck Schumer's super PACs and stuff to spend on Haley's behalf for her against Abdul, whatever they thought would work. And of course, none of this money is spent saying, yay, Israel, or Abdul is against Israel, or he's for Palestinians, or anything like that. It's totally non-transparent about who's giving the money. And then they're not even honest about what they're about. They just, you know, run ads on whatever they think hurts the candidate they're against or helps the candidate they're for. So they played a huge role in this race, both in providing a humongous portion of Haley Stevens' money for her effort, and in becoming a lightning rod themselves, or AIPAC itself, on what kind of democracy are we going to have? Are we going to have a democracy where the voters of each party actually pick their standard bearer in some kind of an open process? And we got a lot of work to do to make sure that's the way it goes.
8: And Andy, how has Michigan's Jewish community responded to Abdullah Sayyid's campaign? And does AIPAC represent American Jews accurately?
10: You know, AIPAC represents a slice of American Jews, but there's this myth and this projection that they are the Jewish community, or, you know, the leadership of the Jewish community. Actually, you know, I know there's so many young Jews, some who used to work for me, some who, you know, in my campaign or in my office, others who are in my synagogue, others just all around, who were deeply engaged in Abdul's effort, who really believe, whether they're Zionists, some are Zionists, some are anti-Zionists, some don't even care much about that, but they care about human rights for everybody. Their Judaism says to them that we have to love the other as ourselves, treat the other with respect. Palestinians are certainly an important other for Jews. And in general, somebody like Abdul, who is so forthright in saying, we've got to change our politics completely so that the government facilitates a life for people that works for them, and not just go along with whatever corporations want or whatever the special interest groups want. People look at Abdul El-Sayed, including a lot of Jewish people, and they say, there's someone who's incredibly smart, who's going to always look at a policy issue and say, where's the money? Follow the money. Where do the interests lie? I'm always going to stand with the working people, the poor, the Americans who are just trying to make ends meet. And I'm going to stand up for the human rights of everybody. And that's attractive to a lot of Jewish voters. I don't know the percentages.
0: I want to bring,
10: yeah, John, he has support.
0: John Nichols into this conversation, executive editor of The Nation. His recent piece, Abdul El-Sayed knows just how to beat billionaire-funded Republicans. Let's just talk about that, John. And, I mean, one of the key issues of Dr. El-Sayed is Medicare for all, and he headed the health department in Detroit, and the significance of that. And I want to ask you if this makes Bernie Sanders, the Democratic socialist, a kingmaker, which is sort of funny.
11: Well, I don't think Bernie Sanders would call himself a kingmaker. I've obviously interviewed him a lot of times, talked to him in a lot of settings, and one thing I will tell you is he has a great delight in young people who had backed him in 2016 or 2020 and who are now running for office and winning in places across the country. So I really do think that's how he looks at it, much in the way that the great British parliamentarian Tony Benn used to say that he wanted to be remembered with the phrase, he encouraged people. And I think that's Bernie Sanders. Now, as to the money, in this race and some of the dynamics of this race, I think this is something worthy of a deep analysis. And that is that Abdul al-Sayed was outspent unquestionably. He was outspent from the start. There was no question that he was not going to be able to rival the TV spending, the general spending in this race. And it would be at an epic level of spending against him, 3, 4, 5, 6, 7, 8, 9, 10 to 1. And so what he did was to learn how to talk about money in politics in a new way. And one of his arguments in the Democratic primary was that someone who needs to outspend their opponent by that level is actually a weak candidate, not a strong candidate. That puts the measures that a lot of pundits, a lot of political analysts, and frankly, a lot of party insiders use, it turns it on its head. Effectively, it says, you know, if you're a good fundraiser, that doesn't mean you're a good candidate. In fact, all that means is that you're very good on what's called call time. You're great at talking to wealthy people who might write a check to you or special interests that might write a check to you. And he really dove in. He went deep on that argument. He talked about it a lot in the debates and in other settings. My sense is that he will take that to the November election as well, because there's no question Republicans are going to spend an immense amount of money on this race. This is an essential race for control of the U.S. Senate. So the fact that al-Sayed figured out how to talk about this and that he's actually, frankly, very good at doing so, I think is a big factor in a race where people really are starting to understand a lot more about how money in politics shifts the dynamics. One other thing, though, that I think is really important to keep an eye on, Dr. Abdul al-Sayed worked unbelievably hard in this race. And this is a big deal. When I was watching those results come in last night, and I will counsel that there are still some results to come in, so let's keep an eye on all of that. But as I was watching the results come in last night, I was seeing rural counties and distant counties up in the Upper Peninsula go for al-Sayed. And you say, well, how does this happen? How does a candidate, you know, coming out of Wayne County in Detroit do so well in so many outstate places? Doesn't win everywhere, but does very well. Well, the fact is he went there. In a way, he ran an old-fashioned campaign. It was literally about physically going to the people early and then again and again and again and talking to them about issues. And a final element I'll bring in here is when you talk to voters as opposed to donors and opposed to big money folks, you actually get ahead of the curve. You learn things. And with Dr. al-Sayed, one of the things that he learned was that people across Michigan were deeply concerned about data centers and AI in general, but especially AI data centers. And he made that a big part of his campaign. Obviously, the national coverage focused a lot on all the issues we've been talking about here, all of which are important. But his focus on data centers connected him with a lot of small towns, with a lot of rural areas, with a lot of outstate areas. And I think it had a real impact on showing him to be a candidate who wasn't in the pocket of big money or utilities.
0: And let's go to William Lawrence of the Sunrise Movement, who we just mentioned, who won his primary, co-founder of the Sunrise Movement, defeated two opponents to win the Democratic House primary in Michigan's 7th District, focusing partly on what you just mentioned, AI data centers. This is one of his ads.
12: I'm Will Lawrence, and tech billionaires want to turn this whole field into a massive data center that'll jack up our energy bills and ruin our home values.
13: They put that in, it's going to plummet the values. It's an existential threat.
12: I'm running for U.S. Congress because I've never been afraid to stand up to corporate power. I'm backed by Bernie Sanders, and I don't take a dime from corporate PACs.
8: And in Michigan's 13th congressional district, Donovan McKinney, a member of the Democratic Socialists of America, has a narrow lead over Congressman Sri Thanedar. This is a part of one of McKinney's ads.
14: Sri Thanedar and the same billionaire supporting Donald Trump are spending millions lying to you. They know that in Congress, Sri fights for them. I will fight for us. Lower costs, higher wages, Medicare for all.
8: Abbas Alawiye also won the Democratic primary for a seat in the Michigan State Senate. He was a co-founder of the Uncommitted Movement, which pushed for President Biden and then Kamala Harris to end U.S. support for Israel's war in Gaza. This is Abbas speaking outside the DNC, the Democratic National Convention, in 2024, where the Uncommitted Movement pushed to include Palestinian voice at the convention.
15: Here is the scandal, my friends.
3: Here is the scandal. The scandal is that there are forces within Democratic Party leadership who do not want us to talk about Palestinian human rights. But that's not sustainable. This is a watershed moment.
8: John Nichols, can you talk about some of these other key races in Michigan and other states where progressives were challenging more establishment candidates, and just what you think is most important as a takeaway from yesterday's primaries?
11: I sure can. I'm delighted to do it, because the fact of the matter is that our national media too often focuses on the top line races and misses the real dynamic, which you start to recognize is when you go down ballot and you look at contests for U.S. House seats and for legislative seats. And if you look in Michigan, what you're seeing is, with Will Lawrence, an example of a real breakthrough win for a young candidate who ran a campaign on dynamic, fresh issues, including data centers. With Donovan McKinney, that's still a close race. There are votes still to be counted there. But this is an incredible thing, because this is a candidate who didn't have anywhere near the kind of money that his opponent did. And yet, with a real grassroots campaign on the ground there in Detroit, in that region, ran very, very well. And if we move beyond Michigan and you look around the country, what you're going to see is that Tuesday night was a very good night for insurgent candidacies and for outsiders. In the Missouri governor's race, what you saw was kind of a remarkable result. Cindy Holscher, who's a state senator out there, and came from the outside.

0: win, a big win for having the rule of law. Over in Missouri, the next state, there was a referendum on reducing the ability of citizens to do citizen referendums that push back against what's happening in their state house, right, with the governor and the legislature, which is very, very Republican, very red. There in Missouri, they defended those citizen referendums. Those referendums have been used to protect labor rights, to raise wages. And so I guess what I would walk away from all this and say is, it looks to me like in a lot of cases, not every case, but in a lot of cases, voters are starting to wake up and recognize that there are all sorts of assaults on their ability to push back against corporate power, to push back against elite power, and they're finding ways to do it. And again, I'll close only with that message of that thread on the data centers. You see it run through so many of these races. It's certainly not the only issue, but it is an issue that a lot of candidates have recognized is a powerful way to say that they will stand up to corporations.
1: Finally, John, we just have 20 seconds, but as you mentioned, Missouri, Congressmember Wesley Bell defeated former Congressmember Cori Bush for the second straight election. Pro-Israel outside groups spent heavily against Bush in both of those races, the previous one and now.
0: Yeah, that Cori Bush did try to make a comeback. I will tell you, it is very hard to make a comeback when you've been defeated for a seat. But she ran a very, very strong campaign there. And again, what you're seeing is huge amounts of outside spending, huge amounts of effort to kind of divert the discussion from some of the core issues and give an advantage to a candidate who's being backed by that outside money, not on the issue that that outside money is desirous to influence the race on, but rather on just a whole bunch of kind of pro and anti messaging. And this gets us to a deeper reality, and that is money in politics remains an absolutely fundamental issue. We talk about everything else, but at the end of the day, the way that money operates in our politics can be all too definitional in all too many places.
1: John Nichols, executive editor of The Nation, I want to thank you for being with us. And I also want to thank Andy Levin, former Congress member from Michigan. Coming up, we go to the ICE jail in Newark, Delaney Hall, where three prisoners have died over the past 9 months. Stay with us.
2: الحجر

0: our Democracy Now! Studios singing Qatar, Danger. This is Democracy Now!, democracynow.org. I'm Amy Goodman with Anjali Kamat.
1: In New Jersey, a Salvadoran immigrant died Saturday after being held for 6 weeks at the notorious Newark ICE facility known as Delaney Hall. Edwin Lopez Cornejo is at least the 23rd person to die in ICE custody this year alone, while more than 50 immigrants have died in ICE custody since President Trump returned to office. Lopez Cornejo's mother, Maria Cornejo, said her son took medication to manage diabetes, seizures, and his blood pressure, but had not received his medications regularly since being detained. She said she last spoke to her son on Friday, when he reported numbness on the right side of his face and right hand and said he was supposed to undergo testing. ICE said in a statement that Lopez Cornejo experienced a, quote, medical emergency on Saturday and was transported to University Hospital in Newark. Maria Cornejo spoke to the group Movimiento Cosecha in a Facebook Live Monday. She said her son had lived in the United States for about 20 years and that he was detained by ICE in June when he was on his way to work in Plainfield, New Jersey.
2: It's a profound pain, my son. These men go.

0: around rounding up hardworking people, and my son fell into their hands. I don't know how he was treated in there, but sadly, my son passed away, and I haven't received any calls regarding the circumstances of his death, because he didn't die at the hospital. He died at the detention center. The hospital did call to tell me that he was already dead when he arrived.
1: Lamentablemente ya no pudo ver a su hijo.
0: He never got to see his daughter again. His daughter's name is Ashley Lopez, and she's 12 years old. He leaves his daughter an orphan, and he leaves me with a very deep pain, and I don't want any other mother to go through what I'm going through. What I want is justice.
2: On Tuesday, nearly 100 people rallied in Highland Park to call for the closure of Delaney Hall, to pray and to hear from the loved ones of detainees. Edwin Lopez Cornejo's 12-year-old daughter, Ashley Cornejo, addressed the crowd. She was distressed as she spoke, so her words may be a little hard to understand.
3: While he was detained, he lost 40 pounds. And when I saw those videos on the news about him, he would say stuff about how they were treating him horribly and how his face and hands were numb and how they had the handcuffs on him. Let me tell you, at this point, his hands would be purple. He had high blood pressure, he had diabetes, and they refused to give him his medication and they brushed him off as complaining. And they know they're responsible, they know they're guilty, but they want to lie about it so they don't feel guilty. They're not innocent at all.
4: Ashley is 12 years old. Delaney Hall is run by the for-profit prison company GEO Group. For more, we're joined by two guests. Democratic Congress member Ana Lilia Mejia has called for the closure of Delaney Hall, and Gabriela Soto, wife of Martin Soto, who was detained at Delaney Hall beginning in February but was transferred to the Elizabeth Detention Center in May after helping to organize a hunger strike at Delaney. We welcome you both to Democracy Now! Congressmember Mejia, let's begin with you. You've called for the closure of Delaney Hall. We learned about this death from Congressmember Menendez. Talk about Edwin Cornejo Lopez. What is the for-profit prison telling you as an elected Congress member?
5: Well, first and foremost, thank you for covering this. And I'm so glad to hear that you're also speaking to Gabby, who has been fighting so hard on behalf of her husband and immigrants that have been detained at Delaney Hall. You know, GEO Group, which runs Delaney Hall, and Core Civic, which runs the Elizabeth Detention Center, are two of the largest contractors that our government utilizes to run these detention centers. They have made it increasingly harder for representatives such as myself to enter those facilities, to speak to the detainees. They have made it nearly impossible, actually impossible, for state health officials to go in and determine whether or not the conditions within these detention centers are in fact safe. But here's what I've been able to ascertain in the multiple times I've been at both detention centers. One, the facilities just do not seem adequately able to care for the needs of the detainees, in particular those with chronic health conditions. I noticed that on the very first day I entered one of these detention centers. I heard from multiple detainees who shared that they weren't getting their correct medication for chronic health conditions, that often they would be given a handful of pills and would not know what was actually contained or if they were the correct ones. And in one instance, I was able to actually confirm myself that one of my constituents that I went to visit, who looked completely unwell, and I went with her to the medical unit, we were able to determine by the end of my visit that she had been receiving a quarter of the for her diabetes medication that her doctor had prescribed, and not because her doctor changed it and not because the detainee asked for it, but because someone within that facility made that decision without even checking with her doctor or even calling the pharmacy or her family to confirm the amount of medication that she usually took. This, to me, I immediately called it. I thought that it seemed to me like it was medical abuse and that it could cost people's lives. And I'm afraid that it's possible that this is what happened to Mr. Edwin.
4: And I should correct what I said. We didn't learn about Edwin Cornejo Lopez from Menendez. New Jersey Congressmember Rob Menendez visited Delaney Hall for an unannounced oversight visit on Monday. He revealed in an Instagram video that another detainee had died in July, but was not reported by ICE as an in-custody death because ICE had recently changed their policies on when to report in-custody deaths. I want to just play a clip of what Menendez put out.
6: This comes after another death occurred just weeks ago at Delaney Hall. An individual that had just been brought there suffered what they believe was a seizure. We didn't hear about this because they released him to University Hospital, so he was no longer in ICE custody. Why did they do that? Recently, ICE changed their rules, so they no longer report on deaths that happen 30 days after someone is released from ICE custody. This is meant to keep the number of deaths that are being reported in ICE custody to as low of a number as possible.
2: Congressmember, your comment on this.
5: I think that my colleague is exactly right. It's a cynical attempt to artificially lower the number of people who are being harmed by this system. We have called against this change. Again, as my colleague shared, it used to be that ICE had a responsibility to the American people to within that 30-day period, any detainee who lost their life, this had to be reported to the American people. This was cynically changed. Now it's only those who lose their lives within quote unquote ICE custody. But we are clear that individuals are not receiving the kind of health care that they in fact need, particularly for chronic health conditions, for pregnancies, for cancers. And this, being undocumented should not be a death sentence.
2: I want to bring in Gabriela Soto into the conversation. She's the wife of Martin Soto, who was detained at Delaney Hall starting in February and transferred in May to the Elizabeth Detention Center after helping organize a hunger strike in Delaney. Gabriela, how is your husband doing and how are you doing?
7: Hi. I want to say that whatever that started to happen in Delaney Hall, it's really painful because my husband, when he was transferred out, he was transferred and he was put into solitary in the Elizabeth Detention Center run by CoreCivic. And it's almost 3 months that he has been detained in solitary. And within that time frame, not only is his mental state just broken, but I had to give him the news that I had lost my pregnancy while him in solitary. That's not something that I even knew how to handle. I am still grieving because there's just no words to even describe how corrupted the system is. And I don't have any words to say.
2: Gabriela, our deepest condolences on your miscarriage. What are you calling for right now?
7: I am calling on the closure of Delaney Hall and the Elizabeth Detention Center. The Elizabeth Detention Center has been open for so many years. Delaney Hall has been opened for a little bit over a year. I want the freedom for every single person in there. That's the only thing I started to fight about. At first, I was fighting for my husband, but then I started to meet all of these people who are just innocent, and they are the people that make this country great. They are the people that build the roads that we drive, we walk, the houses we live in, and we're tearing them apart, and it's not fair. I want justice for Edwin's family, for this detainee that we just found out about. How did we not know about this? It's the system that is so corrupted that they don't even have a heart on what is going on. They can't even take responsibility for their own actions. this is, it's, to me, I don't see it as they're going to qualify my pregnancy loss as an ICE murder. But to me, it is. Because I started with my husband in detention pregnant, and I'm going to live this for the rest of my life. And I was holding off to know the gender of the baby, and I found out the gender of the baby the day I was going to lose her. We didn't pick out a name. We didn't pick out anything. And in less than 5 hours, she was gone. To me, this is an ICE murder too, because if he wasn't detained, or if they took responsibility, then I would still be pregnant, and I would be ready to give birth in a little bit less than a month.
4: Gabriela, our deepest, deepest condolences to you and to your husband, Martin, being held by CoreCivic in New Jersey. Geo Group runs Delaney Hall. I just want to tell our stations, we're not going to break for the second break, which we always do, but it is very difficult to break for the show right now. And I wanted to bring Congressmember Mejia back into this to talk to Gabriela Soto. You were elected in a special election. Mikey Sherrill became governor, and you took her seat, and so you're running again. Yes. So you're in this new position, longtime community activist.
8: Yes.
4: What is happening on the closure that you are calling for of these prisons, of these immigrant jails? What stops it from being dealt with? For-profit prisons.
8: Yes.
4: What happens in Congress?
8: Well, we have the, first of all, Gabby, as you know, there are no words to give any kind of comfort that this horrible situation is called for Gabby, Martin, and so many families. My heart breaks, but it gives me the resolve to continue to fight here. As you said, I've been an organizer for 25 years. I, in fact, was at Delaney Hall when my now colleagues, Congressman Menendez, Bonnie Watson-Coleman, and LaMonica McGyver, as well as Mayor Baraka, had joined forces with immigrant groups calling for the closure of Delaney Hall. This was at the beginning when they were trying to scale up that detention center to add hundreds and hundreds of beds. I was there when the mayor was dragged inside into the gates and arrested. I was there when I saw agents myself put their hands on members of Congress. And now, as we all know, they continue to persecute my colleague, LaMonica McGyver.
4: Who herself is pregnant.
8: We have been working, our delegation, our New Jersey delegation has been working with community groups, asking them to give us information on medically vulnerable people. We have made a commitment to take turns to visit Delaney and the Elizabeth Detention Center, because we are going to be relentless. We know that because we have the oversight capability, at least we have the ability to be able to go into these detention centers, working with community groups, working with family members like Gabby. We're gathering information, making sure that we are keeping the detailed information that will be necessary for when we flip this house, we can hold our government accountable. It is important for every American, every individual listening to this, to understand that this isn't just about violating the due process and equal protection rights of immigrants. This is about our government stripping constitutional protections for those who have them. And that means that if we allow our government to strip immigrant communities from their due process and equal protection rights, we are in fact allowing our government to strip it from every single American. So even if you believe that this isn't something that impacts you and your family, it in fact does, because this is about fighting to uphold our laws. This is about fighting to ensure that we are abiding by human rights. And this is about ensuring that we aren't letting a for-profit system destroy human beings. Unfortunately, what we are seeing is a profit-driven model that is housing people in unjust and inhumane conditions, and it is costing people their lives. And more so, you then have a government that is willing to lie to its own people, because by having this tricky way of moving people off the books so that it doesn't impact the number of deaths that you have caused isn't actually reducing the number of deaths. It's reducing the amount of transparency the American people can expect or receive from their own government.
2: The contract, the 15-year contract between GEO and ICE for Delaney Hall is worth roughly $1 billion. Gabriela Soto, I want to bring you back into the conversation. Have you been able to visit your husband? You just have 20 seconds.
7: Yeah, so I visit him whenever they allow me to. The Elizabeth Detention Center is a little bit better than Delaney Hall with the visiting, but it also depends because he's also in solitary. So, quote unquote, he's an endangerment to the community. So it just depends on the card that is in the moment there.
4: Gabriela, we're going to have listeners and viewers go to democracynow.org when you came into our studio to hear an extended conversation with you. Gabriela Soto, wife of Martin Soto, who was detained at Delaney Hall, then moved to Elizabeth Detention Center after hoping to organize a hunger strike at Delaney. And Congressmember Analilia Mejia of New Jersey, thanks so much for being with us. Happy birthday to Amba Gergerian. I'll be in Scotland next Tuesday.
9: Good morning, and thank you so much for joining us here on listener-supported community radio, 91.3 KBCS HD1, Bellevue, Seattle, Tacoma. My name is Gregory D'Elia, KBCS operations manager, and I want to really apologize for the unfortunate rebroadcast of yesterday's Democracy Now! This morning. We had a software crash this morning that I didn't get notice of or ability to adjust the show in time, so we let this one play. There was a very important report on the current fires in Spokane, and I'm posting a web post of the link to the Democracy Now! Specific report on the fires, as well as on the program page at kbcs.fm, programs Democracy Now! 2. 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Thank you so much for joining us here on 91.3 KBCS, listener-supported community radio. We'll be getting to the Tom Hartman program coming up in just a few moments here. The number to reach out to the Tom Hartman program is 202-808-9925. That's 202-808-9925. 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Again, apologies about the misbroadcast of the current Democracy Now! I am making changes on our website that you can check out the current report on the fires that are happening. And if you do need some updated information, I recommend checking out the website scem.org. That's the Spokane Emergency Management Services for more details. 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Here on 91.3 KBCS. The Tom Hartman program is coming up next after the latest from Asia View and HK News.
10: This is Asian View from NHK World Japan. I'm Raja Pradhan. People in Hiroshima have been marking the 81st anniversary of the atomic bombing of the city. Hiroshima fell silent at the exact hour the U.S. dropped the bomb on August 6, 1945. An estimated 140,000 people died by the end of the year. Many who survived suffer from diseases related to radiation exposure. Government officials and representatives from 121 countries and regions attended Hiroshima's annual peace ceremony. People offered prayers at the city's Peace Memorial Park. One of them was the daughter of an atomic bomb survivor.
11: My mother, who survived the atomic bombing, has also passed away. When she was alive, I listened to her stories intently. The number of the survivors continues to dwindle. So I think we, as their children, must pass on the story of what happened with the atomic bomb and keep speaking about the importance of world peace for the future.
10: About 91,000 atomic bomb survivors are still alive. Their average age is over 86. The Japanese government will lower the consumption tax on food from 8% to 1% from next April. The lower rate will be in effect for 2 years. The ruling coalition will compile tax reform guidelines that include the cut. The government plans to submit relevant bills during an extraordinary Diet session that's expected to take place in the fall. The government says it'll review all spending and revenue streams to secure the necessary funding and will not rely on deficit-covering bonds. This is NHK World Japan. South Korean police have raided the headquarters of Starbucks Korea after a citizens group filed a criminal complaint. The coffee shop chain held a campaign called Tank Day in May to boost sales of reusable tumblers. The promotion coincided with the anniversary of the 1980 military crackdown on a pro-democracy movement in the city of Gwangju. The campaign sparked widespread criticism and a boycott. The citizens group says the sales promotion insulted people who had supported South Korea's democracy movement. Chinese authorities are tightening export controls on drones bound for the U.S. after Washington expanded trade restrictions on Beijing. China has also imposed sanctions on six American organizations it accuses of supporting what it calls illegal U.S. sanctions over China's Xinjiang Uyghur Autonomous Region. It's banned them from doing business with Chinese organizations and individuals. The Chinese Commerce Ministry says China is acting with restraint and urged the U.S. to withdraw its restrictions. In a move apparently aimed at Beijing, Washington recently announced a ban on imports of humanoid robots. It also expanded import restrictions on products it said are connected to forced labor in Xinjiang. The United Nations is warning child malnutrition in Afghanistan has reached crisis levels. The World Food Program says a record one-third of the country's provinces are affected. Nearly 3.7 million children and 1.2 million pregnant or breastfeeding women are projected to suffer. One mother spoke to the media.
12: I wish either I or they could have died. I'm sick myself. I have typhoid. I can't feed my children unless I eat. I can't breastfeed them because when I do, my body starts to shake.
10: The UN body says it will not be able to save children's lives without urgent support. It says the quickly worsening situation is being driven by conflict, soaring food prices, and reduced humanitarian aid. 142 health centers across Afghanistan closed in 2025. Floods and landslides caused by torrential monsoon rain across Sri Lanka earlier this week have reportedly killed at least 7 people and injured several others. Nearly 300 houses were reportedly damaged. Around 3,500 people have been forced to evacuate to safer areas. The disaster comes as Sri Lanka tries to recover from the massive devastation caused last November by Cyclone Ditwa, which claimed over 640 lives. This is Asian View from NHK World Japan.
13: Hey, top of the Thursday to you. They're not voting for Karl Marx. They're voting for a damn raise. Let's talk about Abdul El-Sayed and the upcoming primary in Wisconsin, etc. Also, why are Trump's sons cashing in at the Pentagon? And what can be done about it? And a crazy alert, J.D. Vance blames El-Sayed's win on self-hating white liberals. By the way, I just had to pause in midstream here and tell you. This morning, I believe it was this morning, it might have been last night. I'm pretty sure it was this morning. Louise and I were watching TV, and Trump was like someplace out west giving a speech, and they did a close-up of him, and she's like, oh, my God, he's wearing a wig.
14: Have you seen this in the last 24 hours? Trump is like, he's got this wig that looks just like Trump hair, except it's like Trump hair circa 1995. He's got more makeup on than... He's become like a drag queen. And I know drag queens. When I was a teenager, I was a DJ in Lansing, Michigan. I did the all-night progressive rock show on WVIC. And I DJed for Joe Covello's bar, which was the biggest gay bar, might have been the only gay bar, I'm not sure, in Lansing, Michigan. And I DJed their drag show a couple of times. Louise and I used to go down there and dance. I mean, this is when it started, when we were dating, and also when she was pregnant with our oldest. Donald Trump has as much wig and makeup as any drag queen. Well, not nearly as much. Anyway, it's just weird. I just had to share that with you. I don't know what to make of it. I get it that down in Texas, because James Tallarico is kind of a baby-faced guy, that they're saying that he's a trans woman and he's not a real man's man and all this kind of crap. So, you know, if they're going to go after him for the way he looks, I think it's fair game to talk about Donald Trump dressing up like a drag queen. Don't you? Anyhow, that's our first hour. In our second hour, end of that rant. In the second hour of our program, Phil Itner, live from Kyiv, Ukraine, will be with us. Also, is Washington planning another Bay of Pigs? And human-caused climate emergency made Canada's summer wildfires twice as likely. The science is in on this, and it's grim. In the third hour of our program, what happened to your tariff refund? Over $100 billion is being passed out right now to big corporations. Are you seeing anything? What happened to that $2,000 tariff refund check Trump said we were all going to get? And New Mexico is suing the Justice Department, suing Todd Blanche over the ongoing Epstein cover-up designed to protect Donald Trump and the other billionaires who were paying Epstein for sex with minor girls. So anyhow, that's the program for today. I want to start out with my daily take from HartmanReport.com this morning. It's titled, "They're not voting for Karl Marx, they're voting for a damn raise." And it's true. I mean, you know, Trump is bleating about how they're communists, socialists, and no, they just want a government that works for everybody, not just for the top 1%. I mean, it's really, really that simple. In large part, what most Americans want right now, and this is why Make America Great Again has resonated with people, is we want back our two-thirds of us being in the middle class with a single paycheck. I mean, we're down to a third of us being in the middle class with two paychecks, according to some studies. I wrote about this on Monday. Or maybe it was Tuesday. I think it was Tuesday. So, I mean, it's pretty straightforward. Here are our demands, right? And please tell me if any of this sounds like communism to you, or even socialism, frankly. We want a healthcare system that covers every American as a right of citizenship. Every other developed country in the world has this. We want an education system that really works for our young people so that they're not sitting in 70-year-old schoolrooms with underpaid teachers and a poster on the wall that says, "I am the Lord your God. I am a jealous God visiting the iniquity of the fathers upon the children unto the third and fourth generation of them that hate me." I mean, do we really need the Ten Commandments? Is this supposed to make our kids do better in school? We want a college system like every other developed democracy in the world has, where you can go to college, assuming you can do the work, and graduate without debt. And we want that $2 trillion student debt burden that has fallen on Gen X, millennials, and Gen Z to go away. We want a political, again, like every other developed country in the world, we want a political system where a foreign government or like Israel or a massive corporation or a greedy billionaire can't simply buy elections, judges, and politicians. Where citizens can easily vote without jumping through a million hoops designed to prevent low-income people and women from voting. We want an environment where we can breathe the air and drink the water, where the food is safe, where our collective actions are no longer driving climate change. We want an immigration system that reflects America's embrace of diversity as the great melting pot. Remember that back in the back in the 20th century, that phrase, that was what we were, I mean, literally what I was taught in school, like in fourth grade. America is the great melting pot. Well, of course, that was the 1950s and 60s. I mean, now it's DEI. That's DEI. You can't talk about that. We want no more mask police, no more concentration camps that lock up children and brutalize and kill people who've never committed a crime. Immigration violations are civil, not criminal. No more violations of the Fourth and Fifth Amendment. No more killing Americans for protesting. No more arrests based on the color of a person's skin. We want a tax system where the morbidly rich pay their fair share. None of this is communism or socialism. We want respect for international law, particularly the laws against attacking people and countries that have not attacked us, like Iran and these people in these boats in the Caribbean. And we would like respect for the human rights of Palestinians and acknowledgement of the criminal genocidal slaughter they're facing under international war criminal Netanyahu. We would like an economy where at least two-thirds of all American families have what they had in 1981, the ability to buy a house, a car, take an annual vacation, put their kids through school, and have enough for a comfortable retirement. Instead, as Robert Rice just pointed out yesterday over on Blue Sky, quote, household electricity costs are up 18%. Ground beef prices are up 22%. Gas prices are up 40%. ACA out-of-pocket premiums are up 58%. And inflation is at a three-year high. We would just like to fix this. You know, we're really not asking for a lot. Canada has all these things I just mentioned. England has all these things I just mentioned. France has all these things I just mentioned. Germany has all of them. Spain has all. Even little Costa Rica has a national health care system and free college. This isn't rocket science. We just want a government that works for all of us instead of just the morbidly rich. The only reason none of these things have been passed into law is because the morbidly rich have seized control of our political system. You know, there's a meme going around the internet right now. It's very popular. It's titled, or it says, quote, if a monkey hoarded more bananas than it could eat while most of the other monkeys starved, scientists would study that monkey to figure out what was wrong with it. When humans do it, we put them on the cover of Forbes. I mean, you know, this all tracks back to Citizens United and the Bilotti decision and Lewis Powell and all this stuff. Jimmy Carter, just a decade ago, told me on this program, America is no longer a democracy. Now it's just an oligarchy with unlimited political bribery. Voters want these things, and they want fighters, and El Sayed is a fighter. I remember my old buddy Dick Gregory. Dick Gregory and I traveled around the world together, just the two of us. We went to Germany to visit the Salem program, then we flew down to Kenya, then we hopped over to Entebbe, Uganda, and we went and visited the program that I had started for refugees in Uganda on behalf of this German charity. And I remember just vividly, we were standing in on a hot, sunny day in downtown Kampala. And we were talking about American foreign policy. And specifically, you know, kind of a remnant of our conversation about Vietnam. And he said to me, you know, when you got something really good, you don't have to force it on people. Hell, they will steal it. And he was right. American voters are in the process of stealing back our democracy and our middle class. Call it what you want. You can try calling it communism or socialism. I ain't buying it, and I don't think anybody else is. Call it what you want. It will not be stopped. Pass it along.

0: This is the Tom Hartman Program.
1: Exposing the con in conservative. I'll be right back with more of the news of the day and your calls.

0: and welcome back. Larry in Fayetteville, North Carolina. Hey, Larry, what's on your mind today?
1: Good morning, Tom. I hope you hear me without an echo.
0: Yeah, I hear you fine.
1: Beautiful. I just want to thank you, Tom. You're invaluable. I just want to thank you for the what, how to get things done under this situation that we're in now, how it all happened, and what we can do to get out of it, Tom. I'm in the sixth chapter of your book of The Last American President. I am just astounded at the information and the knowledge and everything. And I pray everybody, I would even sponsor a program to start giving the books out to people, man.
0: Well,
1: I just
0: you.
1: Want to thank, may God bless everything you do, Tom. Everything.
0: Well, thank you, Larry.
1: Okay.
0: If you like that book, I think you're going to like Who Killed the American Dream, my most recent book, even more, because it really digs into how this all happened. You know, who has screwed us right across the board. And
1: I will get that one, too, as
0: yeah,
1: well.
0: I think you're going to like it. Yeah, you know, they're free in libraries, too. I'm not trying to sell books here, but I put a lot of work into them, and I appreciate the acknowledgement. Well, thank you, Larry. Was there a question about any of that, or did you just want to tell me that?
1: No, I just wanted to tell you, you're just amazing, Tom.
0: Well, thank you, Larry. I appreciate your kind words.
1: Right.
0: Look forward to future conversations.
1: Right.
0: Thank you. Paul in Detroit, Michigan. Hey, Paul, what's on your mind today?
2: Well, good morning to you, Tom, and I enjoy your show.
0: Thank you.
2: I think it would be good if the American public had a goal. Our system now is not working. We produced this clown with all he needs is a red ball on his nose and big red shoes, and he'd have the stage set.
0: Yeah.
2: But we got to change the system.
0: Mm-hmm.
2: And this is, I want to suggest a change. It would take 5 years to implement, and I'll put this idea out in this as a capsule form as best I can in just a couple minutes.
0: Mm-hmm.
2: I want to return the power of government to the community.
0: Yes.
2: Where all political, all social questions are settled on the community level. And we could set up communities of maybe 40 or possibly a few more, a few less houses or apartments, 60 or 80, whatever. So we have sort of a tribal system again where everybody takes care of one another and cooperates with the neighboring tribe, if you will, to make things work. And also to set up workers' co-ops where all the questions at work would be done by the people. And we begin this system, we forgive all debts, personal and corporate.
0: A jubilee.
2: Yeah, and then anybody not making a $20 an hour would be up to $20 at the beginning of this program. But all prices would drop by 20%. And
0: I don't think you're going to see that. But if you can raise wages, then the inflation doesn't hurt as much. So all excellent points, Paul. I read a letter. Thank you for the call. I read a letter by Thomas Jefferson many, many years ago in which he talked about how democracy works best because of the ward system. In other words, from the bottom up, wards are like local little, you know, communities, districts. He was right. Want news that actually has your back? The Commonwealth Report brings you honest, unfiltered reporting. News for the public, not the powerful. Twice daily updates that matter. Head to commonwealthreport.news and subscribe today. Take back your news. You know, Richard Nixon and Spiro Agnew both took cash bribes while they were in the White House. Since then, you know, the Supreme Court, or at least five Republicans on the Supreme Court, made it a lot easier for politicians to take bribes with their Citizens United decision. Which basically legalized political bribery as long as it's done through campaigns or PACs or super PACs. But for some people, there's just never enough money, right? Donald Trump has been running small-time hustles to make money for decades, selling sneakers, Bibles, steaks, vodka, water. But now he's hit the big time. He's got these fungible tokens, right? These fungible crypto assets, which are basically just digital pictures of Donald Trump that say fight, fight, fight. And he has turned them into an $8 billion machine. His wife is in on this, too, with his Trump coin. It's a new way that foreign powers and billionaires in the United States can just shovel money into Donald Trump's pocket. There's a whole article about it over at HartmanReport.com titled Presidential Payola, the Evolution of Political Bribery. Check it out.

0: minutes past the hour. They are not voting for Marx. They're voting for a damn raise. But J.D. Vance doesn't get it. He went on Fox News last night and he said that people voted for Abdul el-Sayed are self-hating white liberals. Right. He says, I think what that tells us is that a lot of young Americans were sold a whole promise at the elite universities in our country, and that promise is that they're going to be able to go to college, get a degree, and everything is going to work out fine for them. In reality, actually, a lot of universities sold these kids a bill of goods. They gave them a lot of debt. They did not give them useful skills or useful credentials, and a lot of these kids are very angry. Well, as I recall, in 2005, the legislation that made it illegal to try to get rid of your student debts by bankruptcy was a Republican piece of legislation. Yes, there were a few Democrats who voted for it, but he's calling el-Sayed a DSA type, even though el-Sayed was not endorsed by the DSA and claims he's not a Democratic Socialist. Meanwhile, Democrats in the House and Senate are demanding to know what's up with Donald Trump's sons, Uday and Kusei. They have garnered $3.2 billion in federal contracts, investments, and loans in the year and a half since Trump became president. $3.2 billion. And that's the stuff we know about. Right? And you know, this, they wrote a letter to the Inspector General. This is from Elizabeth Warren, Blumenthal, Duckworth, and Garcia, four senators. We are concerned about a growing cloud of corruption amid questions about whether the president's family administration officials may be abusing their positions to influence Department of Defense awards and the extent to which this is undermining the competitive, apolitical contracting process used to ensure that service members have the best equipment and most effective technologies and weapon systems on the market. White House spokeswoman Anna Kelly said, there's no conflicts of interest. This is the same tired narrative that Democrats have pushed against President Trump, his family, his administration for a decade. Yeah, because they've been corrupt for a decade. They've been stealing from us for a decade. Ethics experts have said the brothers should not be involved in companies whose primary business is seeking government contracts. And they want the Inspector General of the Pentagon to look into this. Obviously, it's not going to happen because all of the Republicans in Congress and all of the people in this administration, anybody with any ethical sense, anybody with any courage, anybody with any spine or backbone, anybody with any sense of propriety has been fired, purged. And all you have now are lickspittles and toadies in the entire Republican Party. It's pathetic.
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0: Okay, I'll tell you what I really think. I'll be right back, 27 minutes past the hour. What's on your mind? We'll pick up your calls on the other side of the break.

0: 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We're going to reconnect with the Tom Hartman program after the American Democracy Minute and 2026 talks.
1: You're listening to the American Democracy Minute, keeping your government by and for the people. A ballot measure by the GOP majority legislature to raise the bar for passing citizen ballot initiatives was overwhelmingly defeated in Missouri's state primary August 4th. The same day, a ballot measure for November's ballot, repealing the state's partisan and racially gerrymandered congressional maps, was proclaimed unconstitutional by the Missouri Secretary of State. Missouri ballot measures require a simple 50% plus one majority statewide to pass, which activists recently used to enshrine abortion rights in the state constitution, bypassing the legislature. Amendment 4 would have required a simple majority, but in each of the state's congressional districts, functionally ending citizen ballot initiatives as a tool. Missouri voters weren't having it. The measure was defeated with an overwhelming and bipartisan 80.3% of the vote. We reported in May that Missouri Secretary of State Denny Hoskins was stonewalling approval of a proposed November citizen ballot initiative repealing the legislature's partisan and racially gerrymandered congressional maps. The Missouri Independent reports that just hours before the polls closed August 4th, Hoskins pronounced the measure unconstitutional, saying citizen initiatives could not be used for redistricting. The group behind the initiative, People Not Politicians, filed an immediate court challenge. We've linked to the local reporting at AmericanDemocracyMinute.org. I'm Brian Beal.
2: Welcome to 2026 Talks, where we're following our democracy in historic times.
3: There's now a new assault on seniors that is now taking away a subsidy for prescription drugs, so your monthly premiums will now go up.
2: New York Governor Kathy Hochul says in spite of promises to protect Medicare, the Trump administration's decision to end a subsidy for Part D plans will raise drug costs for seniors starting next year. The administration is not renewing the $10 billion Biden-era program that capped out-of-pocket costs and premiums and kept insulin under $35 a month. The White House argues most beneficiaries will only see modest increases. Millions of Americans already lost Medicaid when Congress ended pandemic-era protections. And a new Center for Improving Value in Healthcare analysis says rural hospitals are paying the price. CEO Kristen Paulson says the typically smaller, financially vulnerable facilities are being forced to treat the newly uninsured patients.
4: And especially in our rural areas, this can have a devastating effect on hospitals. And in fact, we've seen a number of hospital closures over the past several years because they just aren't able to make ends meet.
2: The Trump administration says the lower Medicaid enrollment reflects reduced fraud and abuse. Lawmakers are debating how to shore up Social Security, and AARP is warning against a push for an outside commission to draft changes behind closed doors. Rhode Island Democratic Senator Sheldon Whitehouse says recent tax cuts have undermined the Social Security Trust Fund.
5: Trust fund's going to be exhausted a year earlier than predicted. A lot of that's thanks to the billionaire's bill that the Republicans jammed through. It hits in 2032, just 6 years from now.
2: AARP says any solution should move through the normal legislative process and avoid cutting earned benefits. The Senate Agriculture Committee votes today on a bipartisan proposal to let SNAP recipients buy hot rotisserie chicken with their benefits. The House has already approved a measure easing a longstanding ban on most hot foods. Michigan Progressive Democrat Abdul El-Sayed defeated more moderate Congresswoman Haley Stevens in a close and closely watched Senate primary. The race wasn't called until early Wednesday, with El-Sayed winning by less than 1%. He now faces former Congressman Mike Rogers in a battleground contest that could help decide control of the U.S. Senate. Homeland Security Secretary Marquain Mullen is under fire from some MAGA supporters for saying more migrant visas could help address worker shortages. The White House says Mullen and the president remain aligned on immigration despite the backlash. The Democratic Women's Caucus is calling on Ohio Republican Congressman Max Miller to resign. Miller stands accused of serious domestic violence but denies the charges. I'm Joe Ullery for Pacifica Network and Public News Service. 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

0: Welcome back. 34 minutes past the hour. And what's on your mind today? Don in Chicago. Hey, Don, what's up?
1: Yeah, hi. I'm an independent and listen to a lot of stuff you're saying. And one thing I noticed when, depending upon which radio show I listen to, Republican or Democrat show, right or left, they all totally blame the other party for all the evils in the country. And
0: I don't.
1: As an independent, I think there's...
0: I'm quite happy to blame Democrats for a lot of these problems.
1: You blame them for the defunding the police?
0: Well, nobody has defunded the police, to the best of my knowledge.
1: Right, but they were all for it. They never said a word against it.
0: No, I don't know.
1: People were rioting on that.
0: Don, can you please name one elected Democrat who is currently calling for defunding the police?
1: I cannot name one who's ever spoken against
0: defunding
1: the police.
0: It's a lie. It's a Fox News lie. You had a couple of people who back during, after George Floyd was murdered, who got really emotional and said, let's defund the police. And you had a couple of, you know, teenagers with orange hair who were holding signs like that. And Fox News has been running them on a loop for 5 years. And it's a lie.
1: I'm in Chicago and I saw them riding down Michigan Avenue. I don't think there's more than a couple.
0: Yeah, well, there might be defund ICE, perhaps, but no. You're chasing straw men. These are BS arguments.
1: I'm an economist, and I'll tell you the biggest source of inflation, for example, is the $2 trillion that was put in for COVID by Joe Biden. That the city of Chicago, for example, admitted they lost $100 million.
0: That is not what drove inflation, Don. Stop for just a second and let me give you a little lesson. Econ 101. Inflation goes up.
1: And you're wrong. No.
0: Well, listen to what I have to say first, Don.
1: Printing money for two. Well, you're not letting me finish. You're interrupting me.
0: Well, you made a statement. You said that Biden putting money in for COVID was causing the inflation. First of all, it was Trump. It was during the Trump administration that we were passing out money during COVID. And an awful lot of it went to Trump's buddies. But secondly, let me just finish this damn thought, Don, and then I'll give you all the time you want. What drives inflation is when demand outstrips supply. This is not rocket science. When you've got less of something and people want more of it, the price goes up. And that's called inflation. And we saw this after World War I. And it wasn't, part of it was the war, but most of it was the flu pandemic. We had, for 3 years, we had a flu pandemic. It shut down the damn economy. We saw

0: End of rant.
1: Okay, my turn?
0: Yes.
1: Okay. The vaccine was developed under Trump a few months before the election. Then he lost. Joe Biden took over. Most of COVID was run by Joe Biden for 4 years. Demand ended up shifting to a lot of people buying online. It did lessen a little bit because people weren't going out, but people, it's when Amazon and all these big corporations were selling much more online.
0: True.
1: Amazon took off then.
0: True.
1: The government printed $2 trillion worth of money by increasing the debt, putting that money, which what happens, money supply increased by
0: Hang on just a second. You're saying something that's not true here.
1: It's just not true.
0: Hold on just a second. When we sell treasuries, we don't print money. Printing money is something the Fed does. Selling treasuries is something the Treasury Department does. We incur debt, and we have to pay interest on that debt. But we did not print money. Go ahead.
1: Yeah, you don't understand it totally, but when we print money, when we sell debt, when we borrow money, that's what we do when we sell bonds, when the government sells bonds.
0: You're not printing money. You're simply borrowing money. Yes.
1: It has the same effect of printing money, which is
0: No, it doesn't.
1: Any economist will tell you. Yes, it does.
0: It does not. There is no change in the money supply when the government borrows money. They're simply moving the money out of your pocket if you're buying treasury bills to invest in and into their pocket. That's all. You're not inventing new money.
1: Okay.
0: When the Fed prints new money, that's a whole different thing. For that, you've got to look at the Fed balance sheet. And yes, the Fed balance sheet did increase substantially during COVID and in the 2 years after COVID, all as an attempt to put the economy back together. And I think you can blame the Fed for some of that, but it has nothing to do with programs trying to keep Americans from you know, not being able to pay for health care or groceries or rent.
1: Okay.
0: Let's understand how these things work.
1: When the government borrowed $2 trillion, and they put $2 trillion out in circulation, they increased the money supply.
0: That doesn't increase the money supply. It increases the money in the pockets of average working people,
1: which does drive inflation. Circulation that was not in circulation, and increases the supply of money in circulation. When you have the supply of anything go up, if the supply of homes in your area triple, then people sell them for less because it's worth less. There's too much of it.
0: Money has a value.
1: Money has a value like anything else. So if you have so much money out there that you're spending $2 trillion, the value of the dollar goes down.
0: Yeah, this is an elaborate attempt on your part to make this Joe Biden's fault, Don. And it's not. It's the result of pent-up demand.
1: Run by the Democrats, and we're in the mess we're in.
0: Then why do we have, why was it when Joe Biden left office that inflation was just a little bit over 2%, and right now it's 3.5%?
1: In his four years, it went up 20%.
0: It was 2.5% when he left office. What is it now?
1: Oh, you can pick a date and time and say in one day it went up 2%.
0: Well, of course, because inflation exploded once the pandemic went away.
1: It went up 20%. Tell me, over the 4 years he was in, it didn't go up 20%.
0: I'm telling you that this is neither Trump's fault nor Biden's fault, and you're desperately trying to make it Biden's fault, which is just a, you know, it's kind of a pathetic partisan argument, Don.
1: No. Another thing you complained about was Trump, which I do not like Trump, but another thing you complained about was kids getting money. I don't like that either, but I never heard you say anything about when Biden's kids were getting $50,000 a month from Ukraine.
0: Oh, I repeatedly condemned Hunter Biden for what he was doing.
1: Okay.
0: Repeatedly. It was inappropriate. It was stupid. It was a little tiny bit of money. I mean, he made $5 million over 5 years, you know, compared to Uday and Kuse right now, who made $3.2 billion so far. But, yeah. Don, I do have to move along. We've you know, burned through here seven minutes of conversation, which is unusual. So thank you for the call, Don. I look forward to future conversations. Josh in Millerton, New York. Hey, Josh, what's on your mind?
2: Hey, Tom. I just wanted to bring up what I think is a really important issue, and that's the family court system in this country. Vivek Murthy, you know, the family court system.
0: Oh, the family court system. Okay, yeah. I'm very familiar with it. I used to run a program for abused kids. I used to go to court, or at least most of my employees did. My wife did constantly. She was the program director.
2: Then you know, like me, that it's been a disaster and has gotten worse for a long time. It's all about money.
0: It varies from state to state, but some of them are really bad, yeah.
2: Yeah, I mean, you know, what I've witnessed in New York, I mean, I'm pretty sure the system, and you know, essentially killed one of my clients, and it's really gotten out of whack. And I'm working with people to give people an off-ramp. I mean,

0: You know, why go into a system that is really meant to, you know, take all of your money, and then when you're out of money, make an agreement, because they, the attorneys and the judge and the forensic examiners, they've all spent your money, and now they realize that you have been liquidated, both husband and wife. And now, you know, they're willing to, because they know you can't pay anymore,
1: Josh,
0: to make an agreement.
1: You said one of your clients, are you an attorney?
0: Yeah, I'm an attorney. Yeah, okay. I did a lot of work in
1: my experience of the child of the child court system, the family court system in New England anyway, was that there's a bunch of good people with good hearts trying to do well, and there's a few people who are just asinine bureaucrats, you know, who are just taking the job. But that the biggest problem is that there are not alternatives that are well funded in most states for providing for the needs of kids and families and abused wives, the occasional abused husband. That basically it's a resource shortage, and as a result, everybody's pointing fingers at each other, and everybody gets screwed.
0: Well, amen, Tom. That's exactly what I've come to realize, and I'm working with experts and, you know, people, you know, therapists and other attorneys. I would like to be able to provide your listeners my email, the email for our project, so that if people want to get involved, they want to help us, if they're attorneys or whoever they may be, to do exactly what
1: feel
0: you
1: free,
0: said.
1: Feel free, and then I got to hit
0: help
1: a break.
0: Create.
1: So go for it.
0: Okay, so thank you so much. It's Justice Campus at proton.me.
1: Okay, you got it. Justice Campus at proton.me.
0: Thanks, Tom.
1: Sure enough, Josh. Good luck.
0: Thanks so much, Tom.
1: Yeah, keep up the great work. It's 45 minutes past the hour. We'll be in a couple of seconds anyway. And picking up your calls here. I'll be right back with more of your calls.

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1: It's your media support group for We the People. I'll be right back with your calls. Stick around.

0: And welcome back, Chris in Littleton, Colorado. Hey, Chris, what's on your mind today?
1: Yeah, good morning, Tom. The single direct cause of climate disaster is fossil fuels, coal, gas, and oil.
0: Yeah, that's 90% of it. Yeah.
1: People burning fossil fuels and dumping massive amounts of carbon into the atmosphere.
0: Yeah, we also have some man-made gases that are very persistent and that work. And, you know, the gases that they use for air conditioners, you know, things like Freon, stuff like that. There's other things, but they're a small portion. You're absolutely right, Chris.
1: Yeah, the only solution is to stop using fossil fuels, period.
0: Yep.
1: There is no other solution.
0: Yep.
1: The latest scientific reports I've been reading, global warming climate disaster is escalating out of control far faster than they predicted before.
0: That's true.
1: The Arctic ice is melting 100 times faster than normal.
0: Yep.
1: And people only have a few short years to stop using fossil fuels, or humans will not survive.
0: Well, I think we'll survive, but life will become very Hobbesian, you know, nasty, short, and brutish.
1: This will happen in the lifetimes of most people alive today.
0: Well, certainly the children, yeah, absolutely. And
1: my big point, I guess, is 80% of the fossil fuels used in the United States are by individual people driving gas cars and heating their homes with gas.
0: That's correct. Although that heating also includes all of our commercial and government buildings. So it's basically residential and transportation, yes. And both of those are amenable to solarization. I mean, you know, I drive an electric car. It's wonderful. I charge it with solar panels on my roof, so it's free to drive. You know, anybody who owns a house most people who own a house can do that. Obviously, there's a matter of affording it, but in Germany, the government actually did it for everybody. We could do that here. Jimmy Carter wanted to do that here.
1: Yeah, everyone has a choice. We can all drive electric. We can all use renewable energy. Well,
0: within your means. Yeah, I mean, I get it that a lot of people can't afford to make that choice, and that's a tough one, and that's where the government should step in and make it possible like they did in Germany.
1: And renewable energy does save money for people.
0: Oh, yeah. I have not bought electricity since May. May was the last time I bought any electricity at all. I've been completely off the grid since then. Just because it's in the Pacific Northwest.
1: If people want to skip their utility bill, just check into renewable energy.
0: Yeah. But again, the big problem, and this is where I was just blew my mind when I spoke in Barcelona back in 1999, I think it was, at a conference where the guy who was my we were the two keynote speakers. He was the German legislator who co-authored the 100,000 rooftops legislation, where the government would basically subsidize you putting solar panels on your roof. So that they would generate enough electricity that they didn't have to build another nuclear power plant. And the program was so successful that after about 3 years, they had to stop it because the grid couldn't handle all the excess electricity. And it took them a couple of years to rebuild the grid. Now they're back to it. So, Chris, I got to run, but you're spot on. Spot on. Thank you. It's 11 minutes before the hour, and I'll be back with more of your calls in about 1 minute. So

0: Hey, thanks so much for sharing our program and for reaching out to our stations and sponsors and letting them know that you're listening. It really means a lot to us. So have you noticed that the Republicans are pretty much not talking about a constitutional convention anymore? They used to be gung-ho to rewrite the Constitution. You know, they wanted to put corporate personhood in there. They wanted to change it so that women can't vote. They wanted to do away with the election of senators, repeal the 17th Amendment, take us back to them being appointed by the states. They had all these weird, they wanted to outlaw labor unions, all these weird ideas, but they've stopped talking about it. I mean, they're still moving forward on it, but it's not Project 2025, for example. You know, their ultimate talking document does not have one single mention in it about a constitutional convention. Why would that be? Well, it's because the Supreme Court is doing their work for them. I mean, you know, just they have overturned Article 2. They've overturned the first, fourth, ninth, and 14th amendments. They've overturned Article 1, Section 7. All the details of this whole thing are over at HartmanReport.com. You got to check it out. Welcome back. 9 minutes before the hour, picking up your calls here. Thomas in Pinetta, Florida. Hey, Thomas, what's on your mind today?
1: Hey, how you doing, Tom?
0: Fine, thank you. What's up?
1: Good. Well, I was just going to say I'm behind enemy lines. I'm living in Trump country here in North Florida, and I'm certainly a minority.
0: Mm-hmm.
1: And basically, I just keep my mouth shut because people aren't ready to hear it. They don't want to hear it. And it always escalates into bad arguments and stuff. So
0: yeah,
1: I'm just trying to, you know, live my life with purpose and meaning. And I just want to say this. I believe that in order for this country to be healed, I believe we need to be spiritually healed, you know, as individuals. I'm not talking about religion. I'm not talking about organized religion. Or if that's your way you do it, that's fine. But Marianne Williamson's got a good book called The Healing of America, and she talks about that. And I've got friends of mine. I got a brother-in-law who's a Christian nationalist, and that's very prominent around here in these parts.
0: Oh, yeah.
1: But anyway, what the point I'm going to make is all we got to do is we got to tip that first domino. And if it's just a few of us, if that first domino hits the second domino, it's going to cause a chain reaction.
0: What is that first domino?
1: The first domino is people that have woke up that know what's going on.
0: Okay, yeah.
1: And if we can push that first domino, I'm using figurative speech here, then the whole thing's going to come crashing down.
0: Yeah.
1: And so I would encourage all the listeners of this show, you know, take courage, don't be afraid, keep trying, speak the truth, live your life as good as you can. That's my message.
0: Well said, Thomas. I agree with you. Marianne Williamson is brilliant, and her book on the healing of America is essential reading. Thomas, thank you. Well said. Brian in Tacoma, Washington. Hey, Brian, what's on your mind today?
2: Hey, thanks for taking the call. I don't really understand entirely the, you know, Todd Blanche tax immunity business. I agree that you and me and Democrats should be freaking out because it's just another pile of the corruption. But the way I see it, as long as Donald Trump's in office, Todd Blanche or anybody else who gets in that office, whether Todd Blanche is acting or real attorney general, doesn't matter that much for this, will not prosecute Donald Trump for tax evasion and all this. And when Democrats get back in power, they can or should. And the only thing that will be stopping them that Todd Blanche will do, even though he says he won't, but of course he will, is a memo. So please, Tom, tell me that you think that we're not still there or back there, that we just like, well, a memo, so we as Democrats gonna not do anything. And if that's the case, if like an attorney general can just put out a memo, then, good God, I hope our next, Attorney General Glenn Kirshner or whoever puts out a bunch of memos, because apparently they're bulletproof somehow.
0: Here's the problem, Brian. We could have proof all day long, and I think there's certainly sufficient proof out there, that Trump and Uday and Kusey and Jared and Ivanka are basically ripping us all off, that they're committing tax fraud, that they're committing inside trading, that they're enriching themselves at the expense of the American people, you know, all this kind of stuff. But Democrats, Democrats don't control the executive branch right now. And the executive branch controls all of the police power of America. The only police power that, if the Democrats took even the House and the Senate, the only police power they have available is the Capitol Police, which they can control. And I doubt they're going to send them over to the White House to arrest Trump. Or they can beg the Department of Justice to prosecute Trump or to do anything. And the Department of Justice can simply ignore the begging from Congress. So you're not going to see any meaningful prosecutions of these guys. We may have exposés, and these prosecutions could be happening at the state level if the Democratic state attorneys general would get their damn act together. But you're not going to see federal prosecutions of these people for 2.5 years.
2: I agree, but that's, to me, that's immaterial as to whether Todd Blanch is confirmed or not, whether Todd Blanch puts a memo out or not.
0: Yeah,
2: he's not going to prosecute.
0: Or
2: anybody's not going to prosecute. If and when the Dems get back in, and I don't mean in November, I mean, yes, 2.5 years, then we can and hopefully will.
0: And if the answer is we can't,
2: again, because Todd Blanch put a memo, please, for the love of God, tell me you don't think we're still stuck
0: no,
2: in that.
0: He cannot establish a precedent.
2: He can't memo his way so that Barron Trump can never be prosecuted
0: all
2: time, right?
0: I mean, that's correct.
2: Yeah, okay.
0: You've talked
2: me off a ledge a little bit.
0: Yeah, I get it. Yeah, he's saying in his memo that says that the Trump family can never be investigated by the IRS. Well, first of all, he's rewritten that now so that it's from today backwards, they can never be prosecuted. So we'll never get to know, you know, how much money they've actually grifted in the last year and a half. And they're going to have to start doing things a little more ethically. But he cannot control the future. The next attorney general can reverse anything he does. Yeah, I know. Yeah.
2: If yesterday he wrote from today backwards, well, Don, Barron, Melania, Don Jr., and Eric have all committed crimes today. So let's prosecute them for today's crimes then.
0: I'm with you. Brian, thank you for the call. And like I said, these crimes are not just being committed in the United States. They're being committed in individual states. And the individual state attorneys general could be prosecuting the Trump crime family. They're just not. And I think that's a tragedy. Thank you.
3: 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My name is Gregory D'Elia, KBCS Operations Manager. We are all very concerned about those being affected by the recent wildfires in eastern Washington. Our hearts go out to everyone dealing with this emergency situation. As a community resource, I'd like to share some available resources I discovered online for the Spokane area. The location for the Red Cross shelter is at Spokane Convention Center, and the animal shelter is at Spokane County Fairgrounds. 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Information is also available on the Facebook page Spokane County EM, and for Yakima Nation updates, the Facebook page Yakima Nation Official. And additional fire recovery resources can be found on the website afterthefirewa.org. 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

0: 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It's around 10 a.m., and we're headed into hour two of the Tom Hartman program this Thursday morning. Thanks for being here. I'm Jay Asarno, Public Affairs Director at KBCS. Tom Hartman programs on live every day, Monday through Friday, from 9 a.m. to noon here on KBCS, and that means you can call in and get in the queue to be on air with Tom Hartman, share your thoughts about today's news. The number to call into the Hartman studios is 202-808-9925. That's 202-808-9925. And we'll reconnect with the Tom Hartman studios after these headlines from National Native News.
1: This is National Native News. I'm Jill Freitas. The power of a powwow has been described as a collective heartbeat that draws people together. Celebrants often say they feel unity and freedom as they dance in a circle. Those elements are especially vital for those serving time at the Oregon State Correctional Institution in Salem. But as Brian Bull of Underscore Native News and KLCC reports, for one day each year, inmates get to move to the rhythm of a rawhide drum with friends and loved ones. A warning, the story contains mentions of violent crime, suicide, and terminal illness.
2: A soft breeze rustles the frills on Anthony Salazar's regalia. He describes its colors as his wife Stephanie helps with final adjustments.
3: Colors of white, black, red, and yellow, which is the colors of the four directions. All the regalia is connected to nature somehow.
2: Drummers gather in a circle while other dancers fix their bangles and beadwork. A man with a microphone greets the crowd of visitors with a smile.
4: We're so glad that you guys were able to make it. We are about to prepare to do our grand entry.
2: At first, you think this was just any other powwow getting underway. However,
3: I'm in here for two counts of murder, and I got life sentence. I've been in 24 years.
2: Salazar, like everyone else preparing to dance or drum, is a lifer at this medium security all-men's prison. An Apache Indian from San Bernardino, he's thrilled to be part of the powwow and that his wife is here.
3: This is actually the first powwow where I've actually dressed up in regalia and I'm going to dance.
5: This is my first one that I've been able to come to. Very fortunate to be here. It means a lot.
2: As dancers gather for the grand entry, a red-tailed hawk soars above. It's a simple but powerful symbol of freedom in a place where guard towers and checkpoints remind everyone this is a prison. MC Sean Jeffers Monroe says it's great having his wife and other loved ones here once a year.
6: My mother was dying of cancer 3 years ago, and I was able to have this ceremony with her in these last rites and be able to say goodbye to her. So this is that one time a year that we get to be together as a community, as a family, and kind of be free in a way.
2: One of the guests for this powwow is Aliza Kaplan, a professor at Lewis and Clark Law School in Portland. She says she and some of her students have been invited to this event about five times.
7: Because we aim to really get to know our clients and what matters to them and see them as more than people who have committed crimes.
2: No one here glosses over the fact that they're behind bars for serious crimes and may not ever step foot beyond the prison gates. But many see the powwow as a way to hold on to tradition and find worth, says inmate Nestor Diaz Miller with the Cow Creek Band of Umpqua.
8: I've dealt with suicidal thoughts and actions in my past, and being able to focus on this neepee, on this sweat lodge, and that drum literally saved my life. It's given me something to believe in, something to hope in.
2: For National Native News, I'm Brian Bull at the Oregon State Correctional Institution in Salem.
1: The Senate Committee on Indian Affairs is advancing several bills aimed at settling tribal water rights and funding water infrastructure across the West. During a legislative hearing last week, senators considered measures affecting the Yavapai Apache Nation of Arizona, the Agua Caliente Band of Cahuilla Indians, and the Pechanga Band of Luiseno Indians in California, along with legislation to strengthen the Federal Indian Water Rights Settlement Completion Fund. Supporters say the bills would help fulfill the federal government's trust responsibilities while providing greater certainty for tribal nations and neighboring communities. The measures now await further action by the committee and Congress. I'm Jill Freitas.

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2: Hear that? 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Nothing but respect. 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
4: Welcome to the second hour of our program. On the line with us, our buddy Phil Itner, the veteran war correspondent based out of Kyiv, Ukraine, host of the brilliant On the Edge podcast. Philip Itner over on YouTube, Itner Philip on social media. Phil, welcome back to the program. How are things? I understand that you guys are completely out of anti-aircraft or anti-ballistic missiles, and Russia's just beating the crap out of Kyiv. Is that right?
5: Yeah, well, apparently so. and that's down to, the Trump administration going back and forth on their promises about providing interceptor missiles, which are the only thing that can knock out these ballistic missiles that Russia's shooting at Kyiv, because they know the interceptors don't exist here anymore at the current time. So they're able to get through. The Ukrainians can shoot down drones. They can shoot down some of the other kinds of munitions that are shot at them. But especially the hypersonic missiles that are shot at Kyiv, without those Patriots, there's nothing that the Ukrainians can do. So we had last night, 28 ballistic and hypersonic missiles, over 100 drones, several impacts. At the last time I checked, 17 dead, injured in the dozens. And what will happen most likely now is that Russia will go back. They will make more missiles, and then they'll drag them right out of the factory straight to the front, straight to a launch point, and they'll fire at us again. That's seems to be the cycle that they're creating, is that they have a barrage, then they know the Ukrainians can't defend against, but it's also an indication that they don't have an endless supply of weaponry either. Otherwise, they'd be doing this every night, and they're not doing it every night. They will overpower Ukraine's defenses, then they will go back, they will make more weapons, and again, they wheel them right out of the factory, right to a launch point, and off they go. So it's an insight also into their situation. Ukraine has been replying. They've been hitting deep within Russia. They've been hitting oil refineries. They've been hitting the equivalent of Russia's Amazon, a firm called Wildberries. The Ukrainians have taken out a third of the entire warehouses of this organization, and it really is like Amazon. Now, that it's legitimized by Kyiv because it's also used as a way for Russian soldiers to get equipment and to get components for drones and things like that. So there is a legitimate military aspect to it, but this is like Russian Amazon, and it's not covered by insurance. There are a lot of banks that ponied up money for these warehouses, so the banking system in Russia is going to have to take that on the chin, and that's going to be a loss for them. Things are not looking good on either side of this conflict, and I think both sides are just absolutely exhausted.
4: So what happens when the 10,000 North Korean soldiers show up?
5: Well, judging by the way the Russians used North Korean soldiers, they'll end up being a locus for drones, and then or for a Ukrainian position, and then maybe the Russians follow up with artillery or their own soldiers, but they have absolutely no regard for the North Korean soldiers that come over here. They're just used as cannon fodder. Actually, the Russians call it cannon meat, which also gives you an insight into their thinking.
6: Yeah, I totally get it. Would it be an exaggeration to say that Donald Trump could probably stop this war in one day if he chose to?
5: One day? I don't know in one day. But yes, he could be instrumental in ending this war if he really wanted to. If he would take a strong position against Putin, because let's face it, this war is happening because of Putin. It's not, the Ukrainians did not want this war. They don't want this war. Zelensky has offered, peace negotiations repeatedly. He's got a peace plan that, yes, all right, some of them are non-starters, but at least he does have a plan that he's made public. I don't think Trump could finish it in one day, but what he could do is take a stronger line against Vladimir Putin. It is, after all, the Russians' fault that this war is happening. They're the aggressor. And he could start really properly arming the Ukrainians for them to defend their own house. And by that, most importantly, the interceptors.
6: Yeah. As you know, my daughter studied Russian in Simferopol at the university there that used to be the old Carlos the Jackal spy school, and back in the day. And I'm curious, this is in Crimea, I'm curious what the situation is with Crimea. The last you and I talked, they were losing power, losing water, losing food. Is that still going on?
5: I have heard no change in the situation in Crimea. Sadly, it does look like there was some sort of Ukrainian missile strike that either intentionally or went astray and I guess hit a beach in Crimea, which killed some Russian civilians. It has always been my understanding that the armed forces of Ukraine do not purposefully target civilians.
6: Right.
5: And I believe that because they want to keep the moral high ground. They want to differentiate themselves from the Russian in the international community. So killing civilians like the Russians kill Ukrainian civilians would be counterproductive. But the situation is not good in Crimea. And I have to also mention to you, Tom, we are going through a blisteringly hot heat wave.
6: Oh, really?
5: In Ukraine. And Crimea in particular, without sufficient amounts of water, without electricity, I'm sure that they are suffering, because we here in Kiev, we reached over 100 degrees Fahrenheit today.
6: Wow.
5: And for Kiev, that is practically unheard of. So, it's supposed to break tomorrow, the heat wave, but, for the last week or so, 5 days, whatever, it's been absolutely unbearably hot.
6: Are you guys getting the forest fires that the rest of Europe and here? I mean, yesterday.
5: There might be some a knock-on effect of that. But I know that there has been a heat wave that kind of moved across the continent. And I know that for a while in France, just before the heat wave hit here, it was blisteringly hot as well. So, I don't know if all of these things are combined in some way to make the weather abnormality that is this heat wave. But I've never been in this city when it's this hot, and it's just unbearably difficult. And then, add to that the fact that every night, you have to wonder whether or not you're going to have to run to a shelter.
6: Right.
5: The electrical grid is already been stretched very, very thin because of the attacks during the winter when they were trying to freeze people. Now I'm sure the grid is under stress because everybody's using their air conditioning or fans or whatever. So You know, they continue to stand stalwart and in resistance to the Russians, but it's been a pretty tough week.
6: Phil, what are the things that average Americans, people who are listening to this program right now, can do to help support Ukraine?
5: Well, you can absolutely get in touch with your elected officials and tell them that you want more support for Ukraine, and in particular, the interceptors. You know, I've got a great couple from Canada on this week on the show. You can do something as small as send a postcard to the front to a soldier saying you're not forgotten. And that's what this Canadian couple do. They organize kind of, you know, a mail in kind of to the front, to the front soldiers. And I mean, it could be something as small as that. But really what we need is we need to put political pressure on, and most importantly, you know, the Trump administration and your senators, your representatives, and get the weapons over here quick.
6: Right.
5: There's no time to spare.
6: Is Europe unable to provide interceptors to Kyiv? I thought that.
5: Well, originally what they were supposed to do, the plan was actually that they would buy from America, because, of course, everything is transactional with Trump, and then they would send the interceptors here. But that's changed as well. It just seems like the Trump administration has a lot of people who are reluctant to assist Ukraine in any way, shape, or form. And I find that highly suspect. Again, we've spoken about this in the past. I think there are elements within the administration that are compromised, at least in their thinking about this conflict. But we need to step it up, and we need to also be very clear that we stand with Ukraine, because Russia was the aggressor. Russia's the one who invaded this country, and Russia's the one who ultimately needs to turn around, go home. And Vladimir Putin and Trump could, you know, he spoke to him for 90 minutes on July 4th. Next time he talks to him, he should say, you know what, Vlad, you're not going to win this. Go home.
6: Yeah, sadly, I don't think he's going to say that, because I think that Vladimir Putin owns him. And has for a long, long time. But, you know, there it is. The great Phil Ittner, our friend. Phil, thank you so much. Please stay safe.
5: All right.
6: Great talking with you. Check out Phil's podcast, On the Edge. Philip Ittner, PhilipItner, over on YouTube, and Ittner Philip on social media. It's 18 minutes past the hour. I'll be back with more of the news of the day and your calls in just a moment.
3: This is the Tom Hartman Program.
6: It's the place where smart people get their news. I'll be right back with your calls. And

0: and welcome back. Tony in Denver. Hey, Tony, what's on your mind today?
1: Hi, Tom. So you had a couple of callers yesterday who talked about not knowing how to vote for judges that were on the ballot. Mm-hmm. And I just wanted to give you an update on how we do judge voting here in Colorado.
0: Oh, great.
1: Every judge is appointed by the governor. Mm-hmm. And 4, 6, 8, or 10-year terms, depending on the particular court. Here, the Supreme Court gets 10 years. Mm-hmm. And after 2 years, according to our Constitution, every judge has to be up for a vote for retention. So if you did a bad job, you get voted out.
0: Is that a vote by the public or by the legislature?
1: By the public.
0: Okay.
1: It goes on the general election ballot.
0: Mm-hmm.
1: And the way we know is that we actually have a judicial performance review board that goes out and polls the lawyers, the jurors, the plaintiffs, the defendants.
0: This sounds like a great system, Tony.
1: Oh, it is a great system. And we get something called the Blue Book. And for your listeners who don't know what that is, we get a pamphlet produced by the state every election cycle that tells us everything that's going to be on the ballot. It will give you the pros and cons of each item, as well as who is running for each office. But for the judges, the Judicial Review Board goes out and gives you a rating on the judge. Are they competent? Are they respectful? Are they prepared when they come to court, et cetera, et cetera? And so then you can actually read this little blue book and get a good idea of whether they're competent. It does not go into partisan things about how they basically adjudicated different cases, but it does give you their basic qualifications of whether we should retain them or not.
0: So it's not political. So if a judge gets appointed by the governor and then 2 years later they're subject to a vote by the public and they're voted out, does the governor appoint somebody else? Is that how it works, or is there there's no election for the next judge? It's just another appointment for the governor, right?
1: Just another appointment, correct?
0: Yeah. Who would then 2 years later be subject to the people? I mean, this is the perfect compromise between judges being exclusively elected, in which case big money interests come in and basically buy the judges and buy their positions, or judges just being appointed, in which case the judiciary of the state reflects the political view of the governor in all circumstances. I mean, this is a great balance. I'm impressed. How long have you had this system?
1: Yep, the other good. It's been in the Constitution for quite some time.
0: Yeah.
1: So I've been voting on judges for as long as I can remember.
0: Mm-hmm.
1: I'm kind of old, actually. But the other good thing is that all judges that are appointed have to retire at age 72.
0: Oh, interesting. So I'd be out of luck. Well, that's great. I mean, it's good. It sounds like a really good system. Do you know of any other states that have adopted a system like this?
1: No. I was an election judge, so I'm more familiar with just Colorado's system, I'm afraid.
0: Yeah, yeah. This sounds like something worth promoting, and it may well be half the states do it, and I just don't know. An area that I've never really seriously looked into is, how judges are appointed or elected in the individual states. It's fascinating. Tony, thank you. Thanks for educating me and everybody else.
1: Well, thank you very much.
0: I appreciate it. Good talking to you. It's 22 and a half minutes past the hour. I'll be back with more of your calls and the news of the day in just a moment.

0: Tired of news that protects the powerful? Get reporting with a backbone at the Commonwealth Report. 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So what do we call the really, really mind-bogglingly rich? You know, at the founding of the Republic, they were referred to as speculators or moneyed interest or aristocrats. In the years leading up to the Civil War, we called them the cotton lords and the plantation aristocracy. In the late 19th century, they were the robber barons. In the 1930s, FDR called them the economic royalists. But since the Reagan Revolution, we've just called them billionaires. And now, you know, some of them want to call themselves tech bros. Like, that's kind of a good thing, you know, like tech is positive and bros, you know, like Mark Zuckerberg saying we need more masculine energy in American business culture. So we need a new phrase. I would like to suggest the morbidly rich. Morbidly suggests unhealthy. And the vast riches that some of these people have is unhealthy to our democracy, particularly since five Republicans on the Supreme Court said that morbidly rich people can buy politicians. And it's unhealthy for them, too. So morbidly rich. There's an op-ed over at HartmanReport.com all about it. Check it out. 24 minutes past the hour. Welcome back. So the Bay of Pigs reloaded. We're seeing the CIA just established a Cuba task force. Now, they did that in 1960, and it led right to the Bay of Pigs invasion. This is what you do, or this is what our government does when they're preparing to invade another country, is you start with the CIA task force. And sure enough, Marco Rubio just put one together. And this has got a whole bunch of people going, ah, Bay of Pigs, here it comes. The agent Politico reported on this. They said, quote, the U.S. has increased its intelligence assets in Cuba in recent months. And so Politico said, you know, does this mean the military's getting ready? And pointing out that, quote, U.S. military operations are often preceded by increased American intelligence activity, but the CIA says, we're not telling you. Enrique Prado, a Cuban exile who served in various posts at the CIA, this is, by the way, from Common Dreams, is, quote, convinced that Washington is preparing a definitive blow against the island's regime, according to El País, the newspaper. He predicted, quote, Cuba is the next apple to fall from the tree. And this followed, of course, the July release of this McCarthyite U.S. Department of State document that literally said, I mean, this is what it said. For nearly seven decades, the Cuban regime has waged a sustained campaign of subversion against the United States that has infiltrated the highest reaches of U.S. government, recruited and cultivated generations of American activists, backed an unprecedented wing of left-wing terrorism on American soil, and carried out one of the most durable and damaging foreign intelligence penetrations in American history. Yeah, right. I mean, this is just horse crap. But, you know, Marco Rubio thinks if he can take Cuba, he gets to be president in 2028. So here we go. Meanwhile, Trump is insisting that hundreds of wildfires burning across the United States, Canada, and Europe are all the result of people not grooming their forests properly. You're not raking the forests. I mean, the guy's an idiot, right? And, well, he's not an idiot. He's a tool of the fossil fuel industry, which gave him millions, hundreds of millions of dollars and helped him get elected. But the World Weather Attribution, this is a consortium of scientists, they say the extreme drought, the drought conditions, the humidity, the wind, all this stuff that is fanning these forest fires. And we've got it here. Yesterday here in Portland, the sun was orange. Now, yeah, it was red. Now it's orange. Today, we're supposed to get some westerly winds that are going to blow this stuff back to the east. But you couldn't breathe here over the last 2 days. I mean, nobody went outside. It was if they didn't have to. And the scientists are saying this is global warming. This is because we allowed the fossil fuel industry executives who made billions on this to lie to us for 60 years. Just lied right to our faces. And they're continuing to do it. I mean, Trump is still claiming that climate change is a hoax, as are all the Republicans. These friggin' liars. It's amazing.
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0: Exposing the con in conservative. I'll be back with your calls in just a moment.

0: Good morning. It's 10:28. 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But first, the latest from Yale Climate Connections, Earthwise, A Moment of Science, and the Lowdown on Science.
1: I'm Dr. Anthony Lizerwitz, and this is Climate Connections. On sweltering summer days in Austin, Texas, most homes have the windows shut and air conditioners pumping. But some people cannot afford to run their AC enough to adequately cool their homes. And if the power goes out in a storm, air conditioners do not work. So some houses can quickly become dangerously hot inside, especially older, drafty homes that allow heat to seep in faster.
2: We have a lot of houses with zero insulation.
1: And Mark Kuder, Austin's Climate Adaptation and Resilience Manager, says the threat is growing as the climate warms.
2: You know, in the 1970s, we would get an average of 10 days over 100. Now we're seeing in like 2023, 80 days over 100.
1: So the city funds programs to help low-income residents make energy efficiency improvements, like adding insulation or reflective roof coatings, which can help homes stay cooler without using as much AC. And the city maintains a network of cooling centers where people can go during heat waves. 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
2: A lot of the people who are most vulnerable to heat are people who are isolated.
1: So he says it's also important for people to check in on their neighbors and help make sure they're safe. Climate Connections is produced by the Yale Center for Environmental Communication. To learn more about climate change, visit climateconnections.org.
3: School buses for emergency power. I'm Randy Simon, and this is Earthwise, a look at our changing environment. The heat waves that keep happening this summer are a major strain on power grids. In some places, electric school buses are helping utilities to keep the lights on and air conditioners running. The Electric School Bus Initiative project from the World Resources Institute currently has about 230 electric school buses that are able to supply 8 megawatt hours of power back to the grid at any time, enough electricity to power about 1,600 typical homes for as much as 4 hours. Deploying the buses as V2G, vehicle-to-grid power sources, can significantly shave peak load demand for the utilities where they are located. California is the leader in developing and adopting V2G school bus technology. The largest program is at the Oakland Unified School District, where a fleet of 74 buses adds an estimated 2.1 gigawatt hours of clean energy back into the grid each year. San Francisco's Unified School District plans to launch a new electric school bus project in August, with a fleet of 104 buses returning about 3 gigawatt hours of energy each year. There are about 6,700 electric school buses already in service on U.S. roads. If even half of them participated in a V2G program, they could supply well over 100 megawatt hours of flexible off-peak energy during periods of peak demand. This sort of resource is not just a way to shore up the grid. It could also help lower consumer electricity costs by reducing the need for utilities to buy expensive peak power. Besides saving money, in an emergency, all that stored power in bus batteries could save lives. Earthwise is a production of WAMC. 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
4: There's nothing like huddling around a roaring fire to forget the icy conditions outside, the howl of wind, the sweep of snowflakes, the cracking of railroad tracks. Well, that last sound isn't idyllic. If you're near a rail yard in uncommonly cold temps, though, you may notice tracks pulling apart from one another or bolts shearing off from joints. The shock of unusual cold can majorly stress the steel tracks. These would have been laid at what's called the neutral temperature, which represents a middle temperature of the surrounding environment. So if the tracks were laid at 70 degrees, they can withstand both hot summer days and frigid winter nights. The problem comes with extreme weather. When the temps dip, say to 30 below zero Fahrenheit, the steel contracts enough that it can pull apart at the joints. Switches, too, risk getting frozen in place or jammed from snowfall. Luckily, railroad engineers have a tried and true method for avoiding railway damage. And it's the same method you employ to stay warm. They light a fire. Railroads place gas-fed heaters at various spots along the railway, often at switch points. When a cold snap hits, workers manually light the heaters, which steadily burn beside the tracks. The steel tracks don't ignite, and trains have steel wheels that won't catch fire as they roll down the railways. The site may look like something from the gates of hell, but the small blazes are carefully managed. While other heating systems exist, running an electric current through the rails or using hot air blowers, they can be costly or impractical. An open flame can keep you and the railroads cozy. This moment of science comes from Indiana University. I'm Yael Cassander.
5: Release the Krakens! Proof of existence! This is Sandra Tsinglo with the lowdown on science. The Kraken is a legendary giant squid that terrorized sailors at sea. Fossils from hundreds of millions of years ago suggest it may actually have been more than a legend. Sheen Ikegami and team at Hokkaido University reconstructed fossil jaws from ancient octopuses using AI. Scratches on those jaws revealed that these beasts crunched shells and even bones. Researchers compared jaw size with modern species to estimate body size. Turns out, some reached 60 feet long. Yikes! So, was the Kraken real? Well, something like it did exist long before us. Let's just say I'm glad we weren't on the menu.
6: The Lowdown on Science is a production of LAist 89.3.

0: pray.
1: Welcome back. 35 minutes past the hour. So what's on your mind today? Ed in Chicago. Hey, Ed, what's up?
2: Yeah, well, quickly, I really appreciate you having Phil Ittner on a regular basis.
1: He's a good man.
2: And it's great that you do that. And also, on downside, the FCC just lifted the 39% cap on TV ownership. But the reason I'm calling is to vent, and hopefully maybe you can shed some light on this and walk me off the ledge, so to speak. But because you've talked about this, and what I'm talking about is the 300 Capital One closing 300 Trump bank accounts for money laundering.
1: Mm-hmm.
2: Now, I get why Fox isn't talking about that, but and I even get, I mean, NPR, PBS, mainstream, even our side, everywhere. This thing has just disappeared.
1: It should be. I was talking about this on, I think it was on Monday, because the story broke over the weekend,
2: right,
1: as I recall.
2: Right.
1: And it was like, where is it? I mean, you know, if Obama had lost over 300 bank accounts for money laundering, or Biden,
2: even if Bush had done this,
1: yeah,
2: this would have been major news. You'd have every Democrat, at least you'd have people demanding that we have hearings about this. It would be literally everywhere. And again, what I'm calling to vent about is I get their side not talking about it, but I don't understand. I would think this is something we should be using at least up until the midterms, should be screaming about.
1: Yeah.
2: And it's like it's completely disappeared, and I don't get it. So I'm...
1: Well, the bad news is that the Democrats do not have the power of subpoena, so there is no way that they can force Capital One to come forward and explain what's going on. The good news is,
2: right,
1: Letitia James could probably do this, because this was based in New York, and she's the Attorney General for the state of New York, although I think that she's keeping her head down right now because Trump's trying to put her in prison. So she's...
2: Well, it seems to me that, I mean, I get it. We don't have the power to, you know, subpoena power in that. But we can, like you say, use the phrase pounding the table.
1: Yeah.
2: I mean, making noise about this so it has to get some kind of coverage. I mean, it would be great to see NPR and PBS going into this. But that's my frustration, is I'm not hearing anybody on our side pounding the table on this. And I don't get it, because this should be huge.

0: court. But I want to address this deep police issue. Last night, my next door neighbor and I intervened on an elderly man who had wandered into our across the street neighbor's front yard, and he was tinkering with things and muttering to himself. He was confused and disoriented. And we were able to call Health One, and that's a Seattle program that sends a firefighter, paramedic, and a human services professional to help with behavioral health crises and homelessness and nonviolent means. Yeah. And we also have Reach here in Seattle, which is an outreach program that connects people experiencing homelessness with services, housing, whatever. And you know, Get from the Police is about the worst slogan ever created because it implied something other than what it meant. And what it really meant was reallocate some police resources to non-police entities to better serve our taxpayer dollars, more efficient, and the police actually support it. So I don't know who dreamed up defund the police, but a catastrophically self-defeating slogan, but a great concept. That's what I wanted to say.
1: Excellent point, Vivian, and you're absolutely right. The Reagan started this, 10-11 program, whatever the number was, where surplus military equipment was being given to police departments around the country, and so now we've got police departments with half tracks and tanks. And
0: militarized.
1: Yeah, it's just insane, and that needs to be done away with to a large extent. And you're absolutely right. You've got a number of cities, and Seattle is really a leader in this area. Portland's doing it, too. That have created not unarmed groups of people who are not the police who can intervene with people who are experiencing mental health crises, or things related to homelessness and stuff like that. And so we're having a lot fewer people being shot simply because they're autistic or schizophrenic or having a terrible day. If defund the police means doing that, then I think we're all in favor of it. But you and I both know that when people were pissed off about George Floyd being murdered and started saying defund the police, that very rational, reasonable, emotional response has been grabbed onto by right-wing media and the GOP to paint all Democrats with that. And there is, like I said to the caller earlier, you cannot find one single elected Democrat anywhere in this country who is running on the platform or promoting a platform of ending policing in America. We want to reform the police, but that's a whole different thing. We don't want to defund them.
0: It's just another right-wing thing burger.
1: Yeah,
0: right?
1: It really is. It's just another way of getting us to fight with each other about something other than the fact that the Republicans have prevented us from having a national health care plan, have prevented us from having free college, have kept our schools in crap shape, and their solution is to hang the Ten Commandments on the wall, continue to tax billionaires at 3 and 4% while the rest of us are hitting 30, 40, 50%, with state and local taxes, have done absolutely nothing about climate change. Republicans are ripping apart our public health systems, and so we've got an epidemic now of cyclosporiasis that has killed now two people in Michigan. I could go on, but it's just a way of distracting us from all the damage that the GOP and a handful of corporate Democrats, let's be honest about this, have done to this country over the last 45 years. So, Vivian, well said. Thank you very much. CJ in Shreveport, Louisiana. Hey, CJ, what's on your mind today?
2: Well, Vivian just took away, just kind of took my hours there stole my thunder there, because I was going to talk a little bit about what defund the police really means, and he said it so well. Yeah, defund the police was, you got to have a good three-word, or maybe four or two, but usually three-word chantable slogan, and there's just no way to express that concept. It's something that could be put on T-shirts and posters and chanted easily.
1: Exactly.
2: That was kind of the situation. But let's get on the other thing. That Don guy earlier, I think his name was,
1: for the conservative
2: first hour. Let's talk a little bit about the difference between a calendar year and a fiscal year. Because this is when you're going to rate presidents on how well they handle the economy, you have to understand that. The calendar year, of course, begins on January 1. the fiscal year for the United States, I mean, different companies can have, and different companies and different industries, et cetera, can have their own when they

0: decide a fiscal year begins, but for the budget year for the United States federal budget is begins October 1 and lasts to September 30 of the and
1: correct.
0: It begins in the year of the calendar year numbered one less than the fiscal year.
1: So your point is that the first 10 months of the Biden administration were running on the Trump budget.
0: Absolutely. So, and it's labeled fiscal year 2021. So you say Biden was president starting in 2021.
1: Right.
0: But his first fiscal year didn't start until October 1st of 2021, which is called fiscal year 2022.
1: Right. Right.
0: Now, that same kind of stunt was done back during Obama. You may remember that there was this chart that was put out by a right-wing group called the Deep Impact Chart that showed, you know, the deficit of this big red bar for fiscal year 2009.
1: Mm-hmm.
0: And all that, it was colored, it was Obama's fault.
1: Right.
0: Yeah, but it wasn't. It was the last fiscal year of Bush's last year,
1: yeah. Exactly.
0: That sort of thing. So if you're going to compare, you know, add one to the year, both beginning and end, when you're looking at fiscal years, is my point.
1: Thank you for the reminder, CJ.
0: Compared to inaugurations.
1: I'll remember that the last time somebody tries to pull that one. I appreciate it. Thank you.
0: All right.
1: Okay, good talking to you. Paul in Ambler, Pennsylvania. Hey, Paul, what's on your mind today?
2: Hi, Tom. I wanted to talk about the historical response to socialism sweeping across America. And you remember Margaret Thatcher. She was the Prime Minister of England when Ronald Reagan was president. And she had a very famous quote at the time. There is no such thing as society. Now,
1: right. The next sentence is there were only individuals and families. Yes.
2: Right. This is ridiculous.
1: Yep.
2: And out of the other side of her mouth, of course, corporations are people. There's no such thing as society. You know, you've got to decode the lying, mystification, and crap that they're putting out there today, and they're still trying to do it. Socialism just means you're putting your political power into society. You're not putting it into the Church of England and Buckingham Palace. You're not putting it into the nobility, and in our day and age, and in America and through most of the world, you're not putting it into the capitalist class, the people who control banking systems, who control industrial empires, and so on and so forth. You want to put the money into what we would call the great middle class society,
1: right,
2: that's grown all across America and all across the world now.
1: And to care for
2: you
1: the
2: do
1: poor.
2: That by, yeah. And that's something that's been going on for thousands of years. You know, that's one of the obligations. They called it noblesse oblige, where the nobility was obliged to take care of the weaker and the less fortunate.
1: Yeah.
2: Socialism is just investing in society.
1: Yeah, well said, Paul.
2: Society is the world made up of.
1: It's a great definition. Paul, thank you. Well said. It's 47 and a half minutes past the hour. Back with more of your calls and the news of the day in just a moment. Stay with us.
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1: Speaking the truth to multinational corporations and Republicans, we'd really rather you didn't know all about.

0: And welcome back. Don in Pittsburgh, Kansas. Hey, Don, what's on your mind today?
1: Well, hi, Tom. I just thought, you know, Tuesday was an election, and there were a couple real important wins for our side in Kansas and Missouri.
0: Tell us about it.
1: And, well, of course, in Kansas, there was an attempt to put through an amendment to the state constitution that would change the way judges are. You know, right now judges are appointed by some complicated deal, and then they have to be approved by the voters a few years afterwards.
0: Mm-hmm.
1: But this has kept big money. There was a big scandal back in 1950, you know, when with judges getting elected. But of course, there's a right-wing push, and this has been, I mean, Chris Kobach, who is currently the attorney general here, stated that this was the opening attack on legal abortion in Kansas.
0: Yeah.
1: Was to get this stuff through and then get
0: and then slowly,
1: the
0: he said,
1: Supreme
0: slowly
1: Court.
0: Stack the Supreme Court with anti-abortion
1: slowly
0: judges.
1: Yeah, stack the Supreme Court, similar, of course, to the big operation in the U.S. Supreme Court.
0: Yep.
1: The other one, now in Missouri, it's a little more.
0: By the way, that went down in flames, right, in Kansas, that ballot proposal?
1: Yeah, that lost about 63-37.
0: Yeah, that's good.
1: It's a good solid. It's higher even than the abortion amendment, which surprised the country.
0: Mm-hmm.
1: That went through. Now, in Missouri, as an Amendment 4, there's two amendments that didn't make it. 4 was designed to make it harder to challenge the laws with these amendments.
0: Mm-hmm.
1: To say that you had to win a majority in every one of the 8 congressional districts or it didn't make it.
0: Right.
1: Well, of course, a couple of these congressional districts are so right-wing that, nothing that we ever want would. Yeah. So it sounds good and everything, but the people in Missouri, you know, they get hornswoggled on a lot of stuff, but they're real sharp on these amendments,
0: mm-hmm.
1: and they've put through a minimum wage, Medicaid expansion, different things, you know, the marijuana legalization, and 4 or 5 other things that the right wing did not like, and they passed fairly easily. So they wanted to make it harder, sort of like Florida. You know, Florida went from 50% to 60% to win this stuff. And then, you know, the secret police attacks and everything, they kept participation down. So, you can't win everything on elections, but you got to win some elections. And these were good news from what are considered to be relatively conservative states. Of course, you know, Missouri's got 2 large cities in it. And so you have 2 large cities and the big college town, Columbia. And then the rest of the state, you know, is pretty rural and right-wing. Have you ever seen, there's a Substack called The View from Rural Missouri?
0: I don't think so.
1: You should read it. It's excellent. This woman was a teacher for many years. She comes from a fundamentalist background and everything, but she's gotten way beyond that. She has some really interesting arguments. The View from Rural Missouri.
0: Okay.
1: Excellent.
0: I'm Googling it right now.
1: Okay. Yeah, she put something out, you know, about one day in 3.
0: Oh, Jess Piper. Oh, I know Jess Piper. She's been on this program.
1: Yeah. Okay, yeah, I thought you'd, yeah.
0: I didn't realize that she had a Substack. I'm subscribing to it as we speak.
1: So. Yes, oh, she's one sharp woman.
0: Yeah, Jess is incredible, she's really good. Oh, she's got a podcast, too. How about that?
1: Yeah. Well, anyhow, but I think it was important to see some progress here in the center of the country.
0: Mm-hmm.
1: The right wing hangs on by controlling Texas, Florida, Georgia, North Carolina. These are big states, big urban areas.
0: Well, they hang on mostly by controlling right wing talk radio. And, and I think people are just getting over it. They're figuring out that they've been lied to all these years. Don, I got to run, but thank you. Thank you very much. 52 minutes past the hour.

0: Sure did. Welcome back. Picking up your calls here. CJ in Stoughton, Wisconsin. Hey, CJ, or Stoughton. How do you say it?
1: You actually, the second time you said it right, Stoughton. They pronounce okay. it Stoughton.
0: Like Houghton, well, Michigan.
1: Thank you,
0: okay.
1: Tom.
0: Sure. What's up, CJ?
1: Yeah, I don't get it. But thank you for taking my call. I feel like I'm Paul Harvey sometimes when I call you because I want to tell the rest of the story. You were speaking with a gentleman the previous hour named Don, and you were arguing about inflation and, you know, who caused it, who mm-hmm. caused the affordability. Well, I would recommend everybody, it's real easy to read a graph, bring up the Bureau of Labor and Statistics, bring up two graphs, one on inflation and one on mortgage rates. Because you asked Don a question, Tom, at the very end, you know, did President Biden get inflation rates down to 2.8%, I think. And how did he do that? You know how he did that, Tom. He drove mortgage rates up to over 9%.
0: Well, and that was not his choice, CJ. That was the Fed.
1: Yeah, because then inflation went up to 9%.
0: And the Fed was run by a Republican.
1: Don was right. They infused $2 trillion, and our senator here, Ron Johnson, was right that it would cause huge inflation, that infusion. It was so bad, Tom, that the administration stopped calling it the Inflation Reduction Act because it didn't do that. They infused $2 trillion.
0: That money was to be spent over a decade.
1: Inflation
0: CJ.
1: Up. And then they had to bring it down by raising mortgage rates. The Democrat Party is responsible for the affordability issue.
0: No, the pandemic is responsible for the affordability issue. And the Republican head of the Fed is who controlled the interest rates, not the president. And you and I both know that. And I'm not one of those people who thinks that the Fed is being done, you know, for politics. I get it that, you know, Larry is convinced that, you know, it's a conspiracy against Democrats, and he may be right. But, you know, you had a Fed chairman who was a Republican, you know, Jay Powell.
1: My dad was right. Liars figure, but figures don't lie. Bring up the charts. On the nonpartisan Bureau of Labor Statistics.
0: I'm not disputing that, CJ.
1: Read a graph,
0: I'm just saying that that was not Trump's fault, and it was not Biden's fault, in my opinion.
1: Well, I know whose fault. We lived it under Biden.
0: It was the fault of the pandemic. It was the fault of our not having demand for over a year, and then there was an explosion of demand. And I think that both the Democrats and the Republicans during the Trump administration, during 2020, during that pandemic year, actually tried to keep America from falling off the edge with those large infusions of cash. And if you're claiming that Biden's Inflation Reduction Act didn't, you know, is the thing. Exactly. But it also helped inflation.
1: $2.5 trillion by Biden.
0: But $2.5 trillion over 10 years, most of which Donald Trump is now refusing to spend.
1: The mere fact, look at the chart, you can decide.
0: The chart does not tell you where it came from.
1: Don't figure and figures don't lie.
0: The chart does not
1: read.
0: Nobody's disputing that there was inflation. It doesn't tell you why we have inflation. Whenever you have a period that's more than a year or two long where you have a suppression of demand, it is followed by an explosion of demand, which is always followed by inflation. It happened after the Revolutionary War. It happened after the Civil War. It happened after the flu pandemic of 1919 and World War I. It happened after World War II. It happened after there was a suppression of availability of oil in the 1970s. Reagan, I bought a house on an 18% mortgage when Ronald Reagan was president. Does that mean that it was Republicans doing it? It was because whenever there is a suppression
1: of Carter.
0: No, it was Ronald Reagan. And I remember it was in the middle 1980s. CJ, I got to run, but you know, you can't politicize this. Both sides were, in my opinion, both sides were trying to deal with a real crisis. CJ, thanks for the call. We'll be back.
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4: Stardate, August 6th. The Dog Star is just beginning to emerge from the sun's glare in the dawn sky. By tradition, that means we're just getting into the dog days of summer. Sirius is the brightest star in the night sky. It's climbing into view in the morning glow of the brightest star in all the sky, the sun. Sirius is quite low in the east-southeast shortly before sunrise. It's best seen from the southern tier of states, although it'll pull into better view from the northern states over the coming days and weeks. Sirius is also the leading light of the constellation Canis Major, the big dog, so it's known as the Dog Star. And that's where we get the name of this part of summer, the Dog Days. Sirius makes its closest approach to the sun during summer, disappearing for a few weeks in the sun's glare. In ancient times, it returned to view in the morning by early July, just as the weather was reaching its hottest. At the time, it seemed logical to associate the bright star with the sweltering weather. So the people of ancient Greece and Rome named that stifling time of year in the star's honor. Thanks to an effect known as precession, the stars shift position with respect to the sun over the centuries. So Sirius now returns to view a few weeks later than it did thousands of years ago. So the heat is already in full force at northern latitudes. The dog days of summer. Today's program was made possible by Mercer Caverns in Calaveras County in California's historic gold country. More information at mercercaverns.net. For the McDonald Observatory, I'm Billy Henry.

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The Tom Hartman program will be back on in a few minutes. And you can still join the conversation for this last hour of the show today. The number to call to get in on that is 202-808-9925. 202-808-9925. I'm Jay Asarno, Public Affairs Director at KBCS. Appreciate you being here. 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

0: From Feature Story News in London, I'm Stuart Smith. EU ministers have backed a five-point plan to prevent a repeat of the Ceuta border crisis after around 72,000 migrants crossed into Spain's North African enclave last week. The emergency meeting came amid divisions within the bloc, with several of the 27 member states criticising Madrid's migration policies and calling for tougher action against smuggling networks. Spain's government has pledged that no one will be allowed to travel to the mainland, and around 70,000 people have already returned to Morocco. William Denslow reports from Brussels.
1: There has been plenty of criticism for Madrid when it comes to its regularisation campaign, which essentially saw more than a million applicants as part of it, really trying to give temporary work status for people, undocumented migrants in Spain. Now, that has been met with criticism from a number of other members of the European Union, some describing it as a pull factor for irregular migration. We also heard from Magnus Brunner, the commissioner tasked with the issue of migration here at the European Commission. He said that it was not a good signal for Europe.
0: The Democratic Republic of Congo is preparing to open its largest Ebola treatment centre in the eastern city of Bunia as the death toll passes 1,700. The World Health Organization Director General is visiting the country, while health officials warn the outbreak has not yet reached its peak. Chris Ochamringa reports from Kinshasa.
2: The World Health Organization says the latest Ebola outbreak in the DRC is now the world's second largest, following the West Africa outbreak of 2014 to 2016. Insecurity caused by armed groups and community mistrust have seriously hampered response efforts. The outbreak is being driven by the rare Bundibugyo strain of Ebola, for which there is currently no approved vaccine. Scientists in the United Kingdom and Canada are conducting the first human clinical trials to curb the outbreak and save lives. They say the experimental treatments show promising results.
0: Former Bangladesh Prime Minister Sheikh Hasina is set to make her first public appearance since she was ousted 2 years ago. She's due to deliver a virtual address to the Foreign Correspondents Club of South Asia in New Delhi later this evening. India denies any involvement in the event, saying it's being organised by a private media organisation after Bangladesh warned that allowing political activities by a fugitive could affect relations between the two countries. Hasina, who was sentenced to death last year over her crackdown on protesters, says she plans to return to Bangladesh in December. Neha Punya reports from New Delhi.
3: Bangladesh describes her as a fugitive. She's calling herself someone who was wronged. She has said that she will address quote-unquote misinformation and conspiracies and lay out a plan for her return to Bangladesh.
4: With FSN Spotlight, I'm Simon Marks. Today, what's next for FIFA's leader Gianni Infantino after he shelved plans to privatise parts of the organisation's tournaments, including the World Cup? David Bernstein, a former head of England's FA, says the world of soccer must keep the pressure on.
5: I would take this one stage further. UEFA threatening to boycott the World Cup if that terrible proposal wasn't withdrawn was very, very important. I think they should continue with that threat, that if Infantino continues as president, that threat to withdraw the World Cup should stay in place, because the two issues are completely interconnected now. I mean, he's very resilient, and he's a tough guy, but I think there's a groundswell, a momentum of support here, both against Infantino, both for within FIFA. And we saw his right-hand man, Kevin Lamour, go last week. And for many, many, many outside, I think that will prove irresistible. Whether he resigns or whether there's a vote of no confidence or whether he goes to next year to an election, which I presume he would lose.
4: And on Tuesday, FIFA's chief of global political development, Arsene Wenger, broke his silence. The former Arsenal manager said it was absolutely necessary and beyond question for Infantino's plan to be withdrawn. He said he had no involvement in drawing up the proposal and learnt about it from the media. With FSN Spotlight, I'm Simon Marks.
0: To recap the top stories, the Democratic Republic of Congo is preparing to open its largest Ebola treatment centre as the death toll passes 1,700 and officials warn the outbreak has not yet peaked. Former Bangladesh Prime Minister Sheikh Hasina is set to make her first public appearance since she was ousted 2 years ago with a virtual address from India's capital, New Delhi. And Qatar says draft agreements to end the US-Iran conflict are being circulated. That's the latest feature story news. Stuart Smith reporting.

0: refund? Did you get your tariff refund? Apple got an estimated $2.2 billion from the federal government. You know, I got a bunch of Apple products that I bought in the last couple of years. I haven't seen a check from Apple, though. Have you? Amazon got $600 million. Nike got $300 million. I mean, after the Supreme Court knocked down Trump's phony baloney tariffs, I mean, he's got a whole new set of phony baloney tariffs under a new phony baloney rationale. Oh, we're going to stop Canada from having slave labor. Isn't that weird? America, to the best of my knowledge, I may be wrong on this. I mean, you look it up. I never have, frankly, but, you know, I've traveled all over the world. I've lived and worked in other countries. And I think that America is literally the only developed country in the world that has a constitution that says that people may still be held in the year 2026 of our Lord, may still be held in slavery. The 13th Amendment to the Constitution of the United States explicitly says that if you are convicted of a crime, the state may use you or farm you out to a private corporation or plantation owner as a slave. I don't know how I got off on that rant. Oh, it's, you know, our tariffs. You know, Trump is saying that the reason why he's putting tariffs now, 10-15% tariffs on Canada and England is because they have slave labor, forced labor. Right. Republicans are incapable of looking in the mirror. Right. It's just like it's a congenital thing. It's got to be. Right. I don't think it's learned. Or maybe it is. I don't know how to explain it. But they're real happy with hypocrisy.
1: We're the family of family. We're the party of family values.
0: But we're not going to release the Epstein files.
1: We love people with high moral standards, but our president is a convicted rapist. A convicted fraudster, a convicted tax cheat. The list goes on, right? Brags about grabbing women by the crotch. Had to pay $5 million for raping a woman.
0: And he's like the role model for these Republicans. They're all, there's this big thing going on right now in the Republican Party about this guy who is Bernie Moreno's son-in-law, Max Miller. He's married to Bernie Moreno, or was married to Bernie Moreno's daughter. And he apparently poured boiling water on her and her kid and broke the collarbone of his daughter. And Bernie Moreno is just, who himself is an ass, but, you know, Bernie, he's the guy who was yelling at Dr. Fauci, you know, who the F do you think you are, right? I mean, it's like this whole family is screwed up, shall we say. But here you've got this guy who is apparently violent to his own child and his own wife or ex-wife, to the point that his father-in-law, the United States senator, is saying that he holds his breath whenever this guy has custody of their kids, and Republicans will not speak out against him. Because, hey, he didn't do anything that's anywhere near as bad as what Trump did. He at least didn't rape anybody. He hasn't paid off a porn star yet. He's not bragging about what he's doing. I mean, this is our GOP, and Trump, you'll recall, when he put these tariffs on and economists came out and were just pointing out the simple truth, the simple fact that tariffs are taxes that fall on consumers, on Americans, on importers. As you know, I used to own a business. Jerry Schneiderman, my best friend, and I were partners in a business called Langley St. Clair Instrumentation Systems, LSI Systems, back in the early 1980s. And if you collect old copies of Byte magazine, BYTE magazine, you know, the computer magazine that was really a thing back in the 80s, you will find we bought the back cover of that magazine for almost a year. We were selling computer parts. And I used to go over to Taiwan and South Korea and Japan and, you know, met a lot of really fascinating people and had some incredible insights into the cultures of those countries. At least one friend that I still have to this day, a Japanese businessman. And we used to import you know, with these electronic parts from those countries and sell them through the mail on the you know, in our ad in the back cover of Byte magazine. And we paid it. We paid tariffs. I paid tariffs. My company paid those tariffs. I know how tariffs work. Anybody with half a brain knows how tariffs work. So when Trump started imposing all these tariffs, 50% here, 20%, you're going to give me a nice gift. I'll give me some diamonds. I'll exempt diamonds from the tariffs. He just did that last week. The South African diamond companies put together a ring for him with like 300, $1 million ring, and gave it to him as a, here, Mr. Trump, have this gift. Oh, okay, no more tariffs on diamonds. I mean, it's obscene how corrupt it is. But even more obscene is that Trump, when he was doing this, he came out and he said, oh, and don't worry about the fact that you're all paying the tariffs because it's going to raise prices because I'm going to give everybody a $2,000 tariff refund check. Have you gotten your check yet? Or was Trump just lying to us again? Because that's what he does literally every single day. He gives the contract for the reflecting pool to a big donor to his campaigns, and a guy who gave him money directly, for membership in Mar-a-Lago. And that guy screws the job up, and no, it's got to be this Olympian who walked by and stuck his hand in the water. Let's disrupt his life. They arrested five people. Those people are out thousands, tens of thousands of dollars in lawyers' fees just so that Trump could lie to us and try to maintain that lie. I mean, we have literally a professional liar, a con man, a grifter, a lifelong con man in the White House right now. And a neo-fascist in the vice president's office waiting to take over. And where's our tariff refunds? Well, Trump never intended to send us money. The last time he did that was just before the 2000 election. Oh, yeah, let's send everybody in America a check with my name on it. Remember that? Well, that was to buy an election because he's that cynical. And he thinks we're that stupid. And apparently about 71 million of us are that stupid, which is really breathtaking when you think about it. Anyway, there you go. I haven't gotten my tariff refund. And one caveat to all this, Amazon says that they're actually going to try to, because they got, hundreds of millions of dollars, $600 million. They say that they're actually going to try to give tariff refunds to people. We'll see. I mean, they probably have the technology to do it, better than a lot of organizations. Whether Apple could do it or not, I don't, you would think they probably can, but. Where's your tax refunds? Well, and by the way, this year, the average American family is going to spend about $1,000 for tariffs. Now, again, as you know, I've been talking about this for decades. I wrote the first book about this back in 2002. I believe that tariffs can be a good thing, but they have to be passed by Congress. They have to be permanent. They have to be in law long enough that some business person is going to go, if all of the candles being imported from Bangladesh right now are going to have a tariff on them, let's build a factory making candles or whatever. I mean, pick some random product. Nobody's going to build a factory based on the fact that tariffs are equalizing labor costs and other costs. Nobody's going to build a factory based on that if they don't know that those tariffs are going to be here for at least 10 or 20 years. I mean, otherwise, why do it? You're just pissing money away. Trump is not doing this right. He's doing it stupidly. Seriously. I mean, you really believe that Canada has a slave labor problem and therefore we should punish them until they fix it? You really believe that England has a slave labor problem? I mean, maybe in the 1700s, but a slave labor problem now? England was actually the first country to criminalize slave labor in the early 1800s, right after the American Revolution. But no, Trump thinks we're stupid enough that we'll go for that. And meanwhile, now, the Jeffrey Epstein cover, speaking of Trump raping children in this case, The Jeffrey Epstein saga cover-up continues in a big way. And the state of New Mexico is getting seriously pissed off about it. So I'll tell you all about that in just a moment. Stay with us. It's 16 minutes past the hour. It's the Tom Hartman Program, defending America from the weapons of mass deception.
2: This is the Tom Hartman Program.
0: I'll be right back with that story and your calls. Stick around.

0: Welcome back. And let's see here, Andrew in Los Angeles. Hey, Andrew, what's on your mind today? Thanks for listening to KPFK.
1: Hi, good morning, Tom. First of all, I want to say thank you for everything that you do. You're fantastic, and so is your wife.
0: Thank you. Yeah, she actually puts the show together every morning. An awful lot of the work on this show is coming out of Louise.
1: Next point, I just wanted to ask, and this might seem kind of naive, but is it possible for an average citizen to make a citizen's arrest based on treason and corruption for the president of the United States?
0: I doubt it. Citizen's arrest laws vary from state to state. Some states allow it, some states don't. Different states have different criteria. You're talking about a federal crime, and I don't know that there is any provision in federal law for citizen's arrests, but I am not an authority on this, and I never went to law school, Andrew, so I would submit that question first to, ChatGPT or something.
1: Okay, and my last point, do you think it's time for what I call a 63.26 second march on Washington, with a combination of organizations from No Kings people and people from the entertainment business, just like Paul Newman, Burt Lancaster, and many others that showed up on the March on Washington on 63. Do you think would that be workable, or do you think that that's not wouldn't be an effective event, especially around the whole water, the reflecting pool.
0: Yeah. Yeah, where people were standing in the reflecting pool, by the way, for King's speech, as I recall. Do you know if Indivisible has any more No King's marches planned between now and November?
1: I haven't heard of any.
0: I haven't either, which is kind of confounding. Maybe maybe they saw people were starting to peter out or something on them. Or maybe people are starting to get worried about Trump's surveillance state. I don't know. But, you know, I'm always a fan of, you know, mass mobilizations. Why you did some, what was it, 2326 or something? Why the numbers? What's the meaning, the significance of those numbers?
1: Oh, it's just because 63, a very powerful year, and then 26 this year. So,
0: oh, I see. So do a march like the one Martin Luther King did in 1963. That was very issue specific, and obviously civil rights, and was largely not political. The marches nowadays are specifically anti-Trump, anti-fascism, which is arguably very political simply because the entire Republican Party has decided that they're just fine with fascism. And I don't know how that affects that dynamic. Interesting question, Andrew. And also I'm curious what Indivisible is up to. Andrew, we should get them back on the program. Andrew, thanks for the call. Good to hear from you. It's 20 minutes past the hour. I'll be back with you in 60 seconds. Stick around.

0: Tired of spin and billionaire-backed news? The Commonwealth Report delivers truth with backbone. News for the public, not the powerful. 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Democracy belongs to you. Human beings have a couple of unique characteristics. The first is that we can be very tender and loving and concerned and caring toward people we perceive as being our group, us. We can also be extraordinarily violent against people that we consider to be them, if we think of them or this other as a threat. Probably a classic example of this is Adolf Hitler convincing Germans that, you know, Jews were a threat to them and good Germans going along with the Holocaust. Well, this othering is built into our DNA. This is, you know, ancient stuff. And the Republican Party, since the time of Nixon, when he started, you know, picking up the white racist vote after Democrats laid it down in the 60s, the Republicans have been using this to try to other minorities in America as a political strategy. And this is really deadly stuff. There's a whole op-ed about it over at HartmanReport.com. Is othering human nature's deadliest instinct? Check it out. 22 minutes past the hour, so the state of New Mexico would like to know what the hell happened at Zorro Ranch. Zorro Ranch was this huge compound, I believe it's over 1,000 acres, with a massive mansion on it that was purchased from the former governor of the state, the former Democratic governor of the state, by Jeffrey Epstein back in the day, and apparently was trafficking central. I mean, there are stories of people being raped and murdered there. There are just some wild stories that have come out, and so far uncorroborated. And they're uncorroborated because the New Mexico officials are unable to get their hands on the documents about Zorro Ranch that the feds have. Todd Blanch is continuing the cover-up. Now, I don't know if Donald Trump ever went out there and raped little girls. Apparently, a lot of other people did. And the state of New Mexico, specifically their attorney general, would like to know what the hell is going on with this. But the attorney general has sued the Justice Department. This happened yesterday, accusing it of blocking the investigation. It's now in federal court. Raul Torres is the name of the AG in New Mexico. And they're asserting that Todd Blanch stonewalled his investigation in Epstein, taking steps that, and this is a quote from the lawsuit, actively harms victims and undermines the public interest. They want a judge to force the federal government to turn over these documents to the investigators in New Mexico. Now, Blanch is claiming that he can't do that, the unredacted documents, he can't do that because they have victims' names in them. And New Mexico, the New Mexico Attorney General is saying, well, number one, we are the chief law enforcement agency for the state of New Mexico. We know how to handle the names of victims. We do it literally every day. We know how to conduct an investigation without releasing victims' names. We're very good at it. So that's just a BS excuse. We're not buying it. And then Blanch says, well, you know, that's my story and I'm sticking with it. They said, New Mexico has provided no lawful basis for just justifying such sweeping disclosures. Victim identifying information, carte blanche. Right. Blanch. Is that Blanch again? In an interview on NBC News, Torres, the New Mexico Attorney General, it's pretty blunt. He said the Justice Department is, quote, hiding behind the Epstein survivors. He said, we have provided them with ample legal justifications. He said his office, this is in a video conference call with reporters, Torres said that his office has made 10 separate requests for key information, and every single one has either been ignored or denied. He said, we've heard repeatedly they'll cooperate, and what our team has experienced is anything but cooperation. Todd Blanch today, with a stroke of a pen, could grant us all the access that he claimed. Instead, they've decided to stonewall, to obstruct, and to frankly conceal for whatever reason. Gee, I wonder what that reason could be. Why would Donald Trump's personal criminal attorney, who defended him against the charge of raping E. Jean Carroll and lost, Why would that personal attorney who defends Donald Trump against charges that he rapes women hide, conceal from the New Mexico Attorney General evidence of crimes that happened in New Mexico? Why would he possibly do that? Now, Donald Trump actually, in a candid moment, you know, a year or so ago, a reporter said, you know, why are you redacting all these names? He says, well, it'll hurt some of my friends if all the names come out. We're talking about the names of the perpetrators, not the victims. Hurt some of his friends. I think it'll hurt him. And now, since 2023, Don Huffines, a Republican who is now the state comptroller in Texas, owns this property. And I'm hearing stories that he's modifying the property substantially. He wants to turn it into a Christian retreat, right? That he has modified the property substantially in ways that will make it difficult to, for example, dig up places that are now paved over and look for bodies that might be buried. Although, who knows? Maybe they've got good ground-penetrating radar or something. I don't know how all that works. But what I do know is that Todd Blanche is running a cover-up of the whole Epstein thing, and there's just nowhere near enough outrage about it. You've got every Republican senator pretty much saying, oh, well, that's fine with us.
1: 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Call 202-808-9925.
0: So what say you? I'll pick up your calls on the other side of the break. We'll be right back.

Defense billions flow to Trump's sons. AIPAC's record spending fails in Michigan. The Epstein files stay locked. The Bay of Pigs is reloaded. And your tariff refund went to Apple instead. Good morning. This is the Commonwealth Report, news for the public, not the powerful. You can follow us at commonwealthreport.news. Why are Trump's sons cashing in at the Pentagon? Democratic lawmakers just asked the Pentagon's watchdog to open an investigation, and here's why. The Washington Post found that 15 companies backed by Donald Trump Jr. or Eric Trump, also known as Uday and Kusei, had pulled down $3.2 billion in federal contracts, investments, and loans. Most of that money landed after Trump took office again. And there's another $3.1 billion in future contract options sitting on the table. Senator Elizabeth Warren, Congressman Richard Garcia, Senator Richard Blumenthal, and Senator Tammy Duckworth signed a letter to Inspector General Platt Mooring. They wrote about a, quote, growing cloud of corruption hanging over defense contracting. The brothers run two investment funds, 1789 Capital and American Ventures, and they've poured money into drone makers, quantum chip startups, and rare earth companies. No law says they can't, and that's the problem. When the president's family gets rich off war spending, the contract goes to the connected, not the qualified. Did Michigan just break the Democratic establishment? Abdul El Sayed won Michigan's Democratic Senate primary Tuesday night, and he did it against nearly every power broker in the party. Chuck Schumer quietly backed Congresswoman Haley Stevens. So did Governor Gretchen Whitmer and Senator Gary Peters. Outside groups dumped more than $60 million into the race, with about $54 million of it helping Stevens. AIPAC's super PAC alone spent over $30 million trying to stop El Sayed, the most it's ever thrown at one race.

0: At the same time, everything we send to space must fit within the payload bay. This forces us to fold structures into compact origami-like forms, compact with joints, mortars, deployment mechanisms that add weight, introduce risk, and create potential points of failure. 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What if we could build them in space instead? To meet this challenge, a new approach is emerging at NIAR Atlas, Automated Toolless Manufacturing, or ATOM. 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Think of it as additive manufacturing, but engineered for structural strength and continuous fiber composites. 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By eliminating tooling and reducing dependency on multiple launches, ATOM removes traditional limits on size, weight, and complexity. Structures no longer need to fold or deploy. They can be built exactly as designed. Even more, the thermoplastic materials are recyclable, opening the door to a circular manufacturing economy in space where every resource matters. This technology redefined not just how we built, but where we built.
1: 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You can find this, other segments, and more information about the professors at academicminute.org.
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3: We're going back, before tie-dye was even a thing, to the Grateful Roots, songs that influenced the Grateful Dead. You're on.

0: This is Steelin' Steelin', recorded by the Memphis Jug Band in 1928. It was one of the first recordings released by the Grateful Dead on Scorpion Records in June 1966. The band, known for jamming, among other things, had their roots in jug band music. In fact, founding members Jerry Garcia, Bob Weir, and Ron Pigpen McKernan spent their pre-Dead days in a band called Mother McCree's Uptown Jug Champions. They'd move on to The Warlocks, but didn't want to be accused of stealing. Two other bands at the time went by the same name. Ironically, the other two ditched the name as well. You know them by ZZ Top and The Velvet Underground. So how'd they come up with the name Grateful Dead? Steal on over to soundbeat.org. Soundbeat is produced at the Belfer Audio Archive, Syracuse University Library. I'm Brett Barry.
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0: 35 minutes past the hour. Picking up your calls here. Ingrid in Myerstown, Pennsylvania. Hey, Ingrid, what's on your mind today?
1: Yeah, hi, Tom. I've been wondering, you may have addressed this already, maybe I missed it, but what your opinion of AI is. I like to think of myself as being open-minded about it. I use it on a regular basis and pretty impressed by some of the information we've gotten from it. Mm-hmm. But what I saw it yesterday, I want to say Politico, but I'm not sure, and I just looked it up a while ago on Guy News. I'll quote this. It says, a powerful AI agent created fake online identities in an effort to trick a human into giving it access to a popular online development platform and sabotage it with malicious code.
0: Whoa. Yeah, there are multiple stories like that of AI going rogue. I think it's, you know, commenting on AI is complex. But, you know, first of all, it is clearly revolutionary. I mean, it's changing the way things are happening. This is, I think we're going to look back on this in 10 or 15 years and say that this is right up there with the invention of the steam engine, you know, which kicked off the Industrial Revolution. The invention mm-hmm. of the transistor in the 60s that kicked off the electronics revolution, the invention of the internet in the 80s really went right. big in the 80s. That it is transforming the way that we work. It's transforming the way that we live. It's going to change our economy. And right now, it represents, I think, frankly, a bubble threat in the stock market. So there's that. You know, we can talk about mm-hmm. the economics of it and the whole. And I think that these data centers, you know, within a couple of years, Moore's Law is going to kick in, and these data centers are going to be unnecessary or redundant or whatever. And then you're going to see the bubble burst. And I'm concerned it could provoke a Great Depression. The other thing that concerns me is that Meta has their own AI program, you know, Facebook and Instagram and on Snapchat and all that. Meta is now allowing, if this news story that I read the day before yesterday is correct, they're training their program on content from one of these right-wing television networks. I think it was One America News. It might have been the other one. And what that means is that their AI agent, I mean, you know, it's garbage in, garbage out. Their AI product is going to start telling people, you know, it's going to be moderating your posts on Facebook, right? And it's going to be deciding whether your stuff is left-wing propaganda that's wrong or right-wing stuff that's absolutely right. And so AI has the potential to be used, and Musk already did this with Grok. You know, he fed it a bunch of racist and Nazi stuff, and it started calling itself Mecha Hitler, you know, mechanistic Hitler, and talking about how, you know, the white race is doomed in America, and, you know, and all this other stuff. So I think there's some considerable danger there, and, you know, what can be done with that. There's obviously the problem of deep fakes. We're already seeing this in our politics. That can be created very easily and very quickly with AI. On the other hand, mm-hmm. you know, AI is being used to make movies now. Now, there's an upside and a downside to that. The upside is the special effects are mind-blowing. The downside is that, you know, you're now starting to see movies that don't have actors in them. You know, and people in my union, you know, SAG-AFTRA, are pretty freaked out about that. So, you know, it's I don't have any one simple answer for it, Ingrid. I,

0: things that I could do. Mm-hmm. We thought that was revolutionary. Anyhow, Ingrid, thank you for the call. It's a great question. It's not one that is easily susceptible to political rants, though. But, yeah, thank you. Roger in Berkeley. Hey, Roger, what's on your mind today?
1: Hey, Tom. You know, Trump keeps lying about the vandalism of the reflecting pool. It's been drained. There were no gashes. The whole world can see that his lie about the reflecting pool is a lie, but he keeps making it. And that got me to wondering why I'm not hearing anyone ask what is wrong with Donald Trump that he keeps repeating lies that have been widely debunked. And it's not just the reflecting pool. If you do a search, you can find dozens of cases where something's debunked and he keeps repeating it.
0: Yeah.
1: There's a psychological phenomenon called pseudologia fantastica, and that's when somebody who is usually is associated with a person who's already a narcissist and a habitual liar, but they come to believe that their own lies are actually true.
0: Yeah, we have.
1: And that's the only explanation that makes any sense to me. Why would he keep repeating debunked lies unless he now believes those lies are true?
0: Yeah, I think you're right. We used to call that being a pathological liar. The pathological meaning that it's like a sickness over which they have little control.
1: Yes, I mean, but what does that say about his fitness to govern? There's that bigger question that underlies that, and nobody's talking about it.
0: He's completely unfit.
1: Yeah, and I can't understand why, but it explains why he's failing so badly at everything he does. He's operating under a bunch of delusions
0: that he
1: believes, but that any rational person can see as facts, and our country needs to be having a discussion about that before he does any more damage.
0: Back a little more than 10 years ago when Trump was first running for president, 15 years ago, when he was first running for president, there was this clip that was circulating around the internet of Ivanka Trump making a sales pitch for one of their properties in New York City. I think it was their Soho property. And she was lying to these people. I mean, it was recorded. And she was just telling them things that just simply weren't true. And apparently she got busted for that, as I recall. I don't recall the details around it. But this has been a way of life for this family. You know, and Trump, in fact, even admits this in the ghostwritten book, The Art of the Deal, Tony Schwartz wrote for him. He says he calls it truthful hyperbole. In other words, lies. You know, he just exaggerate. And he says it's a good thing. I think that he has, and this is what con men do. And I think that he has been running a con. He's been a pathological liar, literally his whole entire life. It was probably a survival skill when he was 7 years old, you know, just to deal with an older brother who is smarter and, you know, and a father who is a psychopath. And it's still going on. And I absolutely agree with you. This is 25th Amendment stuff. He should not be president of the United States if he can't literally understand the truth and if we can't trust that what he says is true. And he's lying about what's going on in the Caribbean. He's lying about what's going on in Iran. These are life and death things. He's lying about what's going on with the measles epidemic. He's lying about what's going on with cyclospora. He's lying. There's almost nothing that he doesn't lie about. And the media, you know, I'm waiting for a reporter to say, sir, that is a lie. You know, I have yet to hear a single one. They're all so afraid of losing their jobs. And this access journalism thing is just, it's a crime in and of itself. Roger, point made, well made.
1: Yeah. Hey, Tom, one other thing, super, super quick. You talk about democracy begins with you and go out and, you know, et cetera. Trump-publicans live in an information bubble. Mm-hmm. And most of the media, they're not even going to see stuff. We need to get people, and you have the smartest people in the whole country, the most politically involved people in the whole country, listen to your show. And they need to start going to the right-wing information bubbles and posting comments to expose Trump's people to the truth. They may not buy it, but at least to hear people saying that to them enough times, maybe they may break through their mental cult protections and give it some consideration. So I'm asking you to encourage people, go to Breitbart, go to Daily, go to whatever Newsmax, whatever right-wing sites you can find, and start posting comments. Throw some facts in there. Ask the people, why do you think Trump still lies about the reflecting pool? Ask these people, force them to think about what's going on, and we can make a difference.

0: we need more specifics in how can people get involved. It's great. Call your congressman. Absolutely, yes. Yeah. But we need to get into their information bubbles and raise hell.
1: Yeah. I get your argument, and it can be great recreation. It can be a lot of fun. The problem is two things. Number one, when you do that, very often you'll just get banned. They'll just kick you out. And when they don't, what you're doing is creating churn for them, which is profitable. You're adding to their profits because the more, you know, you get these long threads where people are debating each other going on. Excuse me, my hiccups here. And it, it, you know, it generates revenue for those sites. So, you know, I've never been inclined to do it, although, you know, I would have them on my program to debate them. But yeah. But I get it. It can be great fun, and it can be a public service. I don't disagree with you, Roger. Just, you know, with those caveats. Thanks a lot for the call. It's 46 minutes past the hour. We'll be in a couple of seconds. I'll be right back with more of your calls in just a minute. Stay with us.
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1: Right back with more of your calls. Bill in Sun City up next. Stick around.

0: And welcome back, Bill in Sun City, Arizona. Hey, Bill, what's up?
1: Hi, Tom.
0: Hey.
1: The question is, why, when we live on a planet that between the hours of 9:30 in the morning and 2:30 in the afternoon is struck by 350 times more energy than we use in 1 week, why are we handcuffed to an oil barrel?
0: Because we have some very, very, very wealthy people who are the remnants of the oil barons of the late 19th century who have seized control of the entire Republican Party and a large handful of the Democrats.
1: So removing those people from their positions of authority is the answer.
0: Well, I think it's going to take much more than that. It's like treating cancer. I mean, you don't just cut out the cancer. There's cells floating around, and there's damage that's been done. And I mean, you know, number one, we need to hold the fossil fuel companies responsible and their executives, including the ones who have retired, criminally responsible for the deaths that are happening right now. Number two, we need to block them from continuing to bribe and buy politicians and judges. And number three, we need to have an aggressive legislative schedule, you know, a collection of activities to undo the damage that fossil fuels have done to us.
1: We protect ourselves from cancer by educating ourselves.
0: Yeah, education is important. It's absolutely important.
1: Right.
0: And that's why the Trump administration is pushing back on anything that might educate people about fossil fuels. They've stripped all that stuff off government websites. Go ahead.
1: We're not only being misled, we're not given any information at all.
0: No, we're being given lies. I mean, look at some of these right-wing think tanks. They're actually putting out lies. You've got Donald Trump saying climate change is a hoax. It's not a hoax. Climate change is real. But he's calling it a hoax. These are lies. And frankly, there should be consequences for the lies. Bill, I got to move along, but spot on. Thank you very much. Alan in San Diego. Hey, Alan, what's on your mind today?
2: Hi, how you doing there?
0: Good.
2: How you doing there, Tom? Listen, that's about Hunter Biden, okay? Now, when all this stuff was happening with Hunter Biden, when he was dealing with Ukraine, his father, Joe Biden, he wasn't president or anything?
0: He was vice president.
2: Oh, okay.
0: Under Obama.
2: Oh, okay. All right.
0: That's why I said, you know, I never defended Hunter Biden for that. I said, this is unseemly. You know, I get it. You know, $5 million, a lot of money to a kid who grew, you know, Joe Biden never got rich in politics. He's one of the few politicians who didn't get rich in politics. He's an honest man.
2: Mm-hmm.
0: And his son was not a wealthy man. And he was given an opportunity to make $5 million bucks for just sitting on a board for 5 years. Completely legal, by the way. You know, I said on this program, I think this is going to hurt his dad politically. This is going to hurt him ultimately. But apparently Hunter was at that time struggling with alcohol addiction and other drugs, you know, and cocaine addiction as well.
2: I know why, too.
0: Why
2: is it? Because of the death of his brother, maybe. I don't know.
0: Oh, yeah. The death of his brother and the death of his mother. I mean, you know, when he was a little kid and his sister, I believe, who you know, his mother and one of his siblings died in that car crash when Joe was a young man. In fact, it was just weeks after he got elected to the Senate, if my recollection is correct. So, yeah, I'm with you. Alan, thank you. Thank you for the call. It's 10 minutes before the hour. I'll be back with more of your calls.

0: Hey, thanks so much for sharing our program and for reaching out to our stations and sponsors and letting them know that you're listening. It really means a lot to us. You know, other countries enjoy benefits like free health care in college, modern mass transit, affordable housing, food, and drugs. They also have inexpensive internet and phone service without companies listening and selling their information. Schools that don't need to mention school shooters. Streets and parks filled with pedestrians and children instead of tents and homeless people. We, on the other hand, have the world's largest collection of billionaires. Most Americans probably didn't realize this was the choice they were making back in the election of 1980 when Reagan and Bush promised morning in America. But here we are. We have been just basically sold out to the billionaires by all these years of Republican, well, Reaganomics. What do we do about it? Well, there's a lot we can do about it, and it starts with getting politically active. There's a great op-ed about this over at HartmanReport.com. It's titled, America Chose Wealth Over Well-Being. Check it out. 52 minutes past. Welcome back. Picking up your calls here, Alfredo in Mountain View, California. Hey, Alfredo, what's up?
1: Hey, hi, Tom. You have that caller earlier that was blaming Biden for the inflation problem. Mm-hmm. He conveniently forgot to mention that Trump, with his stupid and crazy tariffs, are the part of the reason why everything is so expensive, raising taxes on everybody. In addition, his tax breaks for billionaires also increased taxes on all of us because we have to pick up the share of or the taxes that they don't pay.
0: And also
1: the war on Iran raising the prices of oil, which oil is just transport everything, and it raises the prices on all goods.
0: Yeah.
1: So he conveniently left all those things out. This the cost of everything is up because of Trump's stupidity.
0: I agree. I'm not sure I call it stupidity, but his blind ego, greed, whatever you want to call it. Yes, you're absolutely right. The reason I didn't, you know, haul that stuff out and bang that guy over the head with it was the point that I was trying to make is I don't think the inflation is anybody's fault. The inflation is the consequence of our having had a pandemic. And I mean, you can go all the way back to the 14th century, to the Renaissance in the 1300s. And what you find is that currencies get debased. You have inflation when demand goes away and then is followed by a burst in demand. It's just a law of physics.
1: But it's compounded by all these other issues, don't you think?
0: Oh, yeah. No, Trump has made it far worse now. I mean, you know, the inflation we have now is not the result of the demand and supply problems of 6 years ago. The inflation we have now is the result of Trump's war in Iran and his tariffs. And Kevin Warsh said that. You know, the new head of the Fed just came out and said that when he was being confirmed. You know, he didn't.
1: And also, the tax breaks for the billionaires, Trump, they're passing that cost to us as well.
0: Yeah. Yeah, there you go. Yep, you're absolutely right. Alfredo, thank you. Ed in Redmond, Washington. Hey, Ed, what's up?
2: Hey, Tom. Did you see Tom Tillis this morning on MSNBC?
0: I saw it, but I didn't hear it. It was playing on the monitor here in the studio. I don't know what he said. I'm sorry.
2: Yeah, you might want to check it out. But they asked him about Todd Blanche and his survivors, and they're asked about the Epstein file, that, and how Todd Blanche has handled it, and he said that Todd Blanche was the only one that met with the survivors, and the other, under Biden and Obama, nobody ever met with the survivors, and I was just like, oh my God, you know, really?
0: Yeah.
2: And they kind of let him off the hook. They didn't really have anything to push him on. And,
0: well, under Obama and Biden, those records were all sealed. I mean, there was supposedly ongoing investigations. I think that it was all stalled pretty badly.
2: Yeah, I that's what I thought too. But it was he was just, he went through the whole interview and he, you know,
0: he's looking
2: pretty much a yes man.
0: Oh yeah. He's looking at $5 million a year starting paycheck, starting in January of next year, working as a lobbyist. I mean, this is former senators. Their pay typically starts at $5 million a year as lobbyists because they can walk onto the floor of the Senate anytime they want. They don't have to stand outside the doors like the other lobbyists, like Grover Norquist would have to do, who's a professional lobbyist. Grover Norquist can't walk onto the floor of the House or Senate. Former members can. And so if you're a member of the House, you have $1 million guaranteed job waiting for you. And if you're a member of the Senate, you have a $5 million annual guaranteed job waiting for you if you toe the line. But if your party's pissed at you, if they won't see you when you walk onto the floor of the Senate, if they refuse to talk to you, you're not going to be an effective lobbyist. And so Tom Tillis is trying to maintain, as is John Cornyn, both of these guys, they're trying to maintain their relationships with their peers and with Trump so that they can get this $5 million a year job. It's just that simple. And I got to run, but thanks for the call. So therefore, his thing doesn't surprise me. Thanks so much for being with us today. We'll be back tomorrow, same time, same place. Anything Goes Friday. In the meantime, of course, it's Anything Goes Summer now anyway. So in the meantime, don't forget, democracy is not a spectator sport. It requires all of us, and that includes you. So get out there, get active, tag your in. Have a great afternoon. Be good to yourself and the folks around you. Stay safe, eat your veggies, get your exercise, avoid the smoke, and I'll catch up with you tomorrow.
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4: Until recently, corporate executives were eager to demonstrate how green they are. But then came Trump, trashing the very idea of a green economy. So to appease the vengeful Republican, obsequious CEOs rushed to dump their green principles. Except for one especially verdant area of the corporate culture, CEO compensation. As widely reported, top executive pay has surged during the Trump regime. But wait. They want more, so other tendrils of executive pay have sprouted and grown like Jack's beanstalk, further separating those at the top from the rest of us. Wall Street Journal reporters have uncovered some $600 million in executive perks that big corporations shelled out to their honchos last year. For example, investors in Apollo, the avaricious Wall Street huckster, laid out nearly $1 million for luxury limo and chauffeur services so their billionaire CEO would not have to open the car door himself. For tax purposes, Apollo called this a security measure rather than the pompous plutocratic perk it is. Already overpaid, these royals have come to expect all of life's needs and whims to be covered, including $121,000 in free tickets to ball games to please the multimillionaire chief of Roto-Rooter. $20,000 in booze for the head of a liquor conglomerate, which insists the freebie is awarded to enhance the boss's, quote, knowledge of the product. And a $492 payout to cover the maintenance cost on a home generator for the chief of Hewlett-Packard, who is paid $23 million a year. This is Jim Hightower saying, an old adage claims that it's the little things that matter, and these CEO entitlements show just how little corporate leaders have become. The Hightower Radio Lowdown is made possible by you subscribers to Jim Hightower's Lowdown on Substack. Find us at jimhightower.substack.com.
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6: This 4th of July, America turned 250, marking a quarter millennium since the Founding Fathers signed the Declaration of Independence. Some say the men who built the nation deserve the reverence we give them. Flaws and all, their vision for self-governance has endured for 250 years.
7: They were incredibly courageous. People thought that America would fail, that republics were not possible. We need to rekindle some kind of civic values, and we can start with these flawed individuals, but who wrote something beautiful.
6: But others say it's long past time for a reckoning.
8: Unless we have a more critical distance from the founders, and I think we're going to continue to see our politics and our policymaking apparatuses decay. If they had created a system of governance I think was still working for us here in 2026, I would not be arguing that we should overturn it. I'm sure that the people who invented the pencil and the wheel had very unwoke opinions by today's standards.
6: So is it time to stop idolizing the founding fathers? I'm John Donvan. That's coming up on Open to Debate right after the news.
9: This is National Native News. I'm Jill Freitas. The power of a powwow has been described as a collective heartbeat that draws people together. Celebrants often say they feel unity and freedom as they dance in a circle. Those elements are especially vital for those serving time at the Oregon State Correctional Institution in Salem. But as Brian Bull of Underscore Native News and KLCC reports, for one day each year, inmates get to move to the rhythm of a rawhide drum with friends and loved ones. A warning, the story contains mentions of violent crime, suicide, and terminal illness.
10: A soft breeze rustles the frills on Anthony Salazar's regalia. He describes its colors as his wife Stephanie helps with final adjustments.
11: Colors of white, black, red, and yellow, which is the colors of the four directions. All the regalia is connected to nature somehow.
10: Drummers gather in a circle while other dancers fix their bangles and beadwork. A man with a microphone greets the crowd of visitors with a smile.
12: We're so glad that you guys were able to make it. We are about to prepare to do our grand entry.
10: At first, you'd think this was just any other powwow getting underway. However,
11: I'm in here for two counts of murder, and I got life sentence. I've been in 24 years.
10: Salazar, like everyone else preparing to dance or drum, is a lifer at this medium security all-men's prison. An Apache Indian from San Bernardino, he's thrilled to be part of the powwow and that his wife is here.
11: This is actually the first powwow where I've actually dressed up in regalia and I'm going to dance.
13: This is my first one that I've been able to come to. Very fortunate to be here. It means a lot.
10: As dancers gather for the grand entry, a red-tailed hawk soars above. It's a simple but powerful symbol of freedom in a place where guard towers and checkpoints remind everyone this is a prison. MC Sean Jeffers Monroe says it's great having his wife and other loved ones here once a year.
14: My mother was dying of cancer 3 years ago, and I was able to have this ceremony with her in these last rites and be able to say goodbye to her. So this is that one time a year that we get to be together as a community, as a family, and kind of be free in a way.
10: One of the guests for this powwow is Aliza Kaplan, a professor at Lewis and Clark Law School in Portland. She says she and some of her students have been invited to this event about five times.
15: Because we aim to really get to know our clients and what matters to them and see them as more than people who have committed crimes.
10: No one here glosses over the fact that they're behind bars for serious crimes and may not ever step foot beyond the prison gates. But many see the powwow as a way to hold on to tradition and find worth, says inmate Nestor Diaz Miller with the Cow Creek Band of Umpqua.
16: I've dealt with suicidal thoughts and actions in my past, and being able to focus on this neepee, on this sweat lodge, and that drum literally saved my life. It's given me something to believe in, something to hope in.
10: For National Native News, I'm Brian Bull at the Oregon State Correctional Institution in Salem.
9: The Senate Committee on Indian Affairs is advancing several bills aimed at settling tribal water rights and funding water infrastructure across the West. During a legislative hearing last week, senators considered measures affecting the Yavapai Apache Nation of Arizona, the Agua Caliente Band of Cahuilla Indians, and the Pechanga Band of Luiseno Indians in California, along with legislation to strengthen the Federal Indian Water Rights Settlement Completion Fund. Supporters say the bills would help fulfill the federal government's trust responsibilities while providing greater certainty for tribal nations and neighboring communities. The measures now await further action by the committee and Congress. I'm Jill Freitas.

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4: This is Open to Debate. I'm John Donvan. Hi, everybody. Go back 2.5 centuries, and the men who drove the American Revolution, men like George Washington and Thomas Jefferson and James Madison and John Adams and all the rest, the men we call the Founding Fathers, sometimes just the Founders, they never heard the term culture war. But now, just as we're celebrating the nation's 250th birthday, these men stand most prominently at the heart of a new culture war battle. They have been named in a report just released by the Trump administration that is accusing the National Museum of American History of being too woke. The administration is arguing that the museum, which is part of the Smithsonian Institution, does not do enough to honor the founders, and by omission is actually dishonoring them. The museum leadership disputes that. Other critics say the report itself is methodologically flawed and biased. The White House pushes back, no, it's not. So yes, we're in the middle of a classic culture war face-off. But while the Smithsonian waits to see if the White House is going to take some action against the museum, we are not going to debate what's happening there in this episode. Here's what we're asking in this debate, and we're bringing in two debaters to take opposite sides. Is it time to stop idolizing the founders? So let's meet our debaters. Answering yes to that question, it's time to stop idolizing, I want to welcome Osita Nwanevu, who is a contributing editor at The New Republic, a columnist at The Guardian, author of The Right of the People, Democracy, and the Case for a New American Founding. Osita, welcome to the program. It's great to have you on Open to Debate.
5: Thank you so much.
4: Could you tell us in one sentence, and I just want it to be one sentence so we don't launch the debate, because I'm sure it's going to be germane to your arguments. Your book calls for a new American founding. In that one sentence, what do you mean by that?
5: So what I mean by that is the taking after, among others, the historian Eric Foner, who argues that the 13th and 14th and 15th Amendments of the Constitution after Reconstruction mattered to a second founding. I do believe we have had in this country's history moments where we fundamentally rework our institutions, and I'm arguing in the book that given the political and economic challenges we face, we're due for another one.
4: Thank you very much for that. And I'm sure we're going to hear more about your point of view on that as we have the discussion. But that discussion also includes Helena Rosenblatt, a historian, a professor of history, French, and political science at the Graduate Center of the City University of New York, author of The Lost History of Liberalism from Ancient Rome to the 21st Century. Helena, welcome to the program. It's great to have you.
6: Thank you so much for inviting me.
4: Great to have you. And you were born in Sweden. Now yes. You're an American. I'm just interested, having come from Sweden, grown up in Sweden, when did the founding fathers of the United States kind of begin to dazzle you?
6: My father was a diplomat. He was stationed in Beirut, Lebanon, and there I went to the American Community School. And as a young girl, I learned about the founding fathers. I probably heard little stories about George Washington chopping down the cherry tree and not lying about it, and Benjamin Franklin. We had these little books. I know those were mythologized, but they really kindled my love for history and my love for this country and made me very curious about the founding fathers.
4: All right. Excellent background to know as we go into this conversation and this debate. And let's start the debate with our opening statements. We want each of you to take 4 minutes or up to 4 minutes to explain why you're taking the position you are. Osita, you're up first. You're arguing, yes, it's time to stop idolizing the founding fathers. Please tell us why.
5: Sure thing. So as I think is generally good practice in debates like this, I'd talk a little bit about how I'm interpreting the resolution. In arguing that we should stop idolizing the founders, I'm not here to argue that we should no longer consider them important figures or for a wholesale rejection of everything they did and said. What I am arguing is that we should leave behind our culture of founder veneration and worship. Here, 250 years into our history, in a country that founders wouldn't recognize, facing problems the founders could not have imagined, and bearing aspirations and ideals that I don't think the founders shared, I don't believe that the intentions of the founders should continue to bind us. We should be less interested in what the founders had as expectations for us, then whether our institutions in our country measures up to our expectations here and now. And there are basically three things I'd like to say in support of this point. The first is that I don't think the founders actually wanted us to revere them in the ways that we've come to revere them. Jefferson, I think, is most famous for having this attitude, writes famously to Madison in 1789 that he doesn't believe the Constitution can justly last more than 19 years or so. After that, it would be the dead hand of one generation extending itself over the generations unjustly. And he's obsessed with this question over the course of his life, actually. So in 1816, for instance, he writes to Samuel Kercheval, a lawyer and historian in Virginia, on Virginia's constitution, the following. Some men look at constitutions with sanctimonious reverence and deem them, like the Ark of the Covenant, too sacred to be touched. They ascribe to the men of the preceding age a wisdom more than human, and suppose what they did to be beyond amendment. We might as well require, he goes on to write, a man to still wear the coat which fitted him as a boy, as civilized society to remain ever under the regimen of their barbarous ancestors. Now, Jefferson's a little bit of a radical in this respect, but the other founders said very similar things. Madison, Federalist 14. Is it not the glory of the people of America that while they've paid a decent regard to the opinions of former times and other nations, they have not suffered a blind veneration for antiquity, for custom, or for names, to overrule the suggestions of their own good sense, the knowledge of their own situation, and the lessons of their own experience? And finally, you have George Washington writing to his nephew, Bushrod, in 1787, just a couple of months after the convention in Philadelphia. I think the people, for it is with them to judge, can, as they will have the advantage of experience on their side, decide with as much propriety on the alterations and amendments which are as necessary as ourselves. I do not think that we are more inspired, have more wisdom, or possess more virtue than those who will come after us. And the irony of our culture of founder worship, to my mind, is it implies that Washington didn't know what he was talking about. We do talk about the founders as though they were more inspired, more wise, and more virtuous than the Americans who came after them, and certainly more than the American people today. By contrast, what I'm here to argue today, fundamentally, is that Washington and Madison and Jefferson, in their humility, in their critical distance from themselves, and their optimism about what Americans would learn from experience, were right. Two other points I want to make briefly. We have other heroes. Certainly, we've had our pick of transformative presidents from Lincoln on. I think both Roosevelt's, Lyndon Johnson, Reagan for better or for worse. People like Charles Sumner, Thaddeus Stevens, people like Samuel Gompers, Mother Jones. All kinds of characters in our pantheon of potential heroes that we don't talk about enough because I think we've lionized the founders so much. And the last point I want to make is that I don't think we should believe in the founders more than we believe in ourselves. Over the course of writing the book I just published, I was very, very struck by the vision of America laid out by Walt Whitman, where he lays out this vision of the country as a place where human agency would really be honored and human beings would flourish more than any other country that existed before. Whitman believed that the people to modernize in America were the American people themselves, that there is beauty and virtue and wisdom in ordinary folks. I think that's a kind of vision of America that we can all subscribe to, and I don't think we need the founders in order to have that kind of inspiration guide us.
4: Thank you very much, Asita. Helena, you're taking the opposite side. You believe that it is not time to stop idolizing the founders. Your 4 minutes begin now.
6: Thank you. Thank you very much for, I really appreciate this kind of debate, especially given the culture wars. It's really nice to have this sort of civil debate. And I agree with at least some of what Osito just said. And I also don't think that I worship the founding fathers, or we should worship the founding fathers. We don't make a religion out of the Constitution or the founding fathers, but I do admire them. I do respect them. I am very grateful for them. I am grateful for them having produced this amazing documents, the Declaration of Independence and the Constitution, that have lasted over 200 years. When you look at, I'm a European historian and have written a lot about and thought a lot about France, and France had some say 17 constitutions. And a lot of revolutions, and a lot of disorder and chaos and, bad stuff. And we have not here in this country. I admire the founding fathers for their courage, for believing that a republic is possible in a large state. This was not believed at the time. People thought that America would fail, that republics were not possible. They were incredibly courageous. They were brave. They gave us language that still resonates. Natural rights and equality. They gave us the beautiful words, we the people, in order to form a more perfect union. We, not a king, not God, but we, a perfect union, and that's beautiful as well. And I think that can continue to inspire us. Now, there's something I also want to say that is kind of a little bit personal, but also psychologists, I think, agree that we need stories. We need people whom we can admire. And I find that what's going on today is not helpful. It's not healthy. I disagree with this phrase that we should stop idolizing the founding fathers, because I think that they're being criticized unfairly over and over again. I see it with my own students. People need stories. They need, as flawed as these individuals were, I think we need something that binds us, that unites us. And these are great models in that way for us to emulate.
4: Thank you very much, Helena. So I just want to read back my notes on what I think I've heard each of you saying in your opening statements. You've already made it clear, Helena, you're not arguing to idolize, and we don't mean that word to indicate that there's a religious worship in any sense. We mean it to say that they do have this special status, haven't enjoyed it for some time. And as you indicate, that's being somewhat challenged in certain circles now. So with that as the baseline, Ojeda is parting with that. He says their unique status has been somewhat oversold, that they have been over-lionized, absolutely acknowledges that they made an important contribution, but not to such a degree that they still merit the kind of civic veneration that we're talking about as these dazzling, ennobled figures. He wants to keep some distance. He wants to acknowledge that their thinking has not kept pace with the evolution of the U.S. as a nation and as an experiment. And finally, in general, he doesn't think that we need to look to a class of heroes to validate who we are. We don't need saints to kickstart the story of our democracy, especially as he doesn't think that this group actually put an enormous amount of faith in democracy as we understand it and aspire to it today. Helena, I hear you taking a reverse position. You do say that these men do merit a unique form of reverence, again, not worship and not idolization, but that they do stand out. You're concerned that you think that there's a trend going in an opposite direction, that there is a move to take them down a peg. You think they are relevant today because their ideas continue to be relevant when it comes to grappling with the big questions. And you also make the point at the end of your closing that there is value to having heroes, to recognizing and admiring greatness, and you feel that that was embodied in these individuals. Thank you, everybody. It's time for a quick break. And when we come back, we're going to dig deeper into the question, is it time to stop idolizing the founders? I'm John Donvan. This is Open to Debate.

0: Welcome back to Open to Debate. I'm John Donvan, and we are taking on the question, is it time to stop idolizing the founders? I'm here with debaters Osita Nonevu, a contributing editor at The New Republic and author of The Right of the People, Democracy and the Case for a New American Founding, and Helena Rosenblatt, historian and professor of history, French, and political science at the Graduate Center of the City University of New York. You're neither saying that there were gods on one side, nor are you saying that they were depraved on the other. We're talking about where to place them on the spectrum while acknowledging that they made contributions, but how do we rate those contributions now? So, Sita, I want to take this to you first, where Helena is arguing that, yes, they were flawed. And of course, very often this conversation revolves around the fact that they were, many of them were slave owners, which in the light of history, it looks like a very, very serious flaw. She also says they were one of a kind and that their wisdom and insight set us on a course that still is responsible for very, very successful outcomes of various sorts today, that they do, that they are different, they are special. And can you take that on?
1: So look, I mean, I think that the founding of the United States was an extraordinary thing in world history. I think that it was a tremendous achievement. I'm not somebody, I'm on the left, but I part ways with some people on the left who don't think that there was anything especially promising the American example and what happened in the American Revolution. I think that there was. But I also think that really taking the revolution seriously, really taking the founders seriously, means taking them seriously as political theorists, political actors, and not as a kind of a canon of saints, which I do think that we have a culture of kind of trying to make them. There's one way this debate could play out, which is, as you described, you know, we talk about the founders as slave owners, we talk about the founders as people who participated in the genocide of Native Americans, we can talk about the founders as people who didn't believe in the equality of women. I think that these things are true, but they've never really been a focus of my writing and think about the founders for a couple of reasons. One is that I don't think that argument persuades very many more people. If you've not been persuaded here in 2026 that Thomas Jefferson was not a moral exemplar because he owned slaves, there's nothing else you can say on that subject that's going to persuade and convert somebody at this point. Ironically, one of the things that we can learn from the founders is that future generations and successive generations of Americans can build upon the experience of their forefathers and utilize their experience with the institution they to create new ones. And that actually the American people have the right to fundamentally rework their institutions if they deem that necessary. That's what the founders did in the act of the revolution. They broke from a set of institutions that they thought were no longer working, established in the declaration that it is the right of all people across all time to evaluate their systems on the basis of their principles and break from them. And ironically, we talk about the founders in a way that I think refuses to take that action seriously. We tell ourselves that there was one justified revolution in our history, one justified critical attitude toward previous institutions, and everything that's followed in America exists only to reify that initial founding. I don't think that's the right attitude to have. I think there were moments where I'm much more skeptical about the durability and stability of the Constitution they founded than Helena seems to be.
0: I just want to break in because you made a number of good points now, and I just want to give Helena a chance to respond to some of it. Helena, what would be your first response to what you're hearing from Osita?
2: I think there's a little bit of contradiction in what Osita just said, because on the one hand, we should move beyond them. On the other hand, they themselves said that the Constitution, you know, might need amending. I mean, not might, but definitely needs, and that we shouldn't worship the Constitution as it was. I have studied the Enlightenment in America and the Enlightenment in France very carefully, and thinkers like them believed in progress, believed that society was going to change over time. They were quite idealistic. They believed that things were going to get better, more people were going to become educated. And over time, most likely, the Constitution would have to be amended to account for that. On the question of heroes, we can have many heroes. There's no reason that we can't have many heroes. But let's not forget the founding fathers and demote them in this way. I don't think it serves a purpose. Yes, maybe we need to change.
0: Do you feel it's a demotion that we're talking about is happening?
2: Yeah, I do. I do. It's a demotion that worries me also. I think it's not healthy. Our Constitution is under attack. And I think it's maybe our only tool to save our liberal democracy. And so to start talking about changing it right now, I just don't agree with. I think that in saying let's stop idolizing the founding fathers, we can say that by looking at them this way from our perspective today, there's a fear that we're idolizing ourselves. You know, we're standing in judgment from our perspective with our values today. And what are people going to say about us? How are you sure that writing a new constitution, a new founding, how it's going to be any better than what has survived for over 200 years?
0: Osita?
1: I certainly hope that 200 years from now, given that I fully expect Americans in the future, if we're still lucky enough to be around, will know more than we do, have studied political issues more than we have had debates about what their values ought to be. I fully expect that they'll come to different conclusions about the nature of government and what government should look like than we might have now. And I think that they should have the right, 200 years from now, or whenever it happens to be, to work their institutions on that basis. That's, I think, the founders' perspective. They really believed in the possibility of learning from experience, as you say, to take what's you've been given, to work with it for some time, have debates, have arguments, and then maybe come to a different set of conclusions. I think the problem now is that we have a constitution that is one of the hardest in the world to amend. It hasn't kicked around so long purely because it was perfect and they got everything right, but it's actually very, very structurally difficult to make the kinds of amendments that the founders imagined. And that's despite the fact that I think we do have very, very deep structural flaws that are worth addressing, that are frustrating our ability to make policies and that are deranging our politics. And I think that the culture of believing that the founders got everything right or got most things right in 1787 prevents us from seeing those flaws.
0: So that is what you say is fundamentally the problem with the kind of, again, I'm going to use the term hero worship, knowing that that's not a term that Helena is embracing. You say that the harm in that is that it causes us to avoid seriously questioning some of the tenets of our system?
1: I think that's right. Every so often I'll ask people who criticize the argument, okay, well, what do you think is wrong with the Constitution? Is there anything that you can point to as part of the basic design of this document that they think might be amended, might be changed, might be fundamentally altered, given that we now have more than two centuries of experience with it? We have political science as a discipline that did not exist in 1787. We approach political questions with more rigor and empiricism than the founders did.
0: So
1: let me say no.
0: Let me bring then to Helena the objection you have to the elevation of this group of founders from 250 years ago is that that is preventing the United States as a culture, as a body politic, from taking a long, hard look at how it's operating now, that that gets in the way of serious, profound amendment of the Constitution.
2: I don't understand why, given the fact that it's so hard to make amendments, that it's going to be any easier to totally rehaul the Constitution. And I admire your optimism that we would write a better Constitution today, but I don't really see any evidence of that at all. I see polarization, I see anger, I see despondence, and that's why I think we need to rekindle some kind of civic values. And we can start with these flawed individuals, but who wrote something beautiful.
0: Are you saying, Helena, that they bequeathed a kind of a system that has a kind of inherent stability, the slowness of change that Osita has an issue with, that inherent stability that they bequeathed us in their thinking and in the document that they constructed is actually a good thing?
2: Yes, I do think so. They have created stability and order for many, many years.
0: Let's take that to Osita.
1: Well, I mean, I think that, you know, it's up to the viewer. Do people watching and listening to this think that we live in a stable country today? Does it seem like the Constitution is doing its job of pulling Americans together and creating a system by which we might govern ourselves and solve our policy problems efficiently and sensibly? I think it's not. The provisions of the Constitution are doing a whole lot to exacerbate polarization, the kinds of inequities it creates within the public, the power it gives some Americans over others. These are things that I think cleave us apart. But, you know, going back to something that you said at the outset, John, in framing this conversation, if the founders, as much as they were wrong and wicked, in my perspective, in owning slaves and doing things to massacre Native Americans and not believe women are equal, if they, despite all that, had created a system of governance I think was still working for us here in 2026, I would not be arguing that we should overturn it. I'm sure that the people who invented the pencil and the wheel had very unwoke opinions by today's standards. I wouldn't say that's a reason to get rid of the pencil and the wheel. The argument I'm making is that the institutions we've been given are not, in fact, working to our ends and our interests. And what I'm hacking away at is that, again, not this idea that the founders were not intelligent people and that they did not maybe do the best they could. Maybe it was the best constitution you could have had in 1787. But we are a different country now with different concerns and different values. and different aspirations. And I think we have should have institutions to match. I do think we should have a movement to take us in a direction, yes, eventually, of having a new constitution. It might take 100 years, might last beyond my lifetime. But unless we have a more critical distance from the founders, we're never going to set ourselves on that path. And I think we're going to continue to see our politics and our policymaking apparatuses decay.
2: I just want to say that this cynicism that I encounter among young people, I don't agree that they are idolizing the founding fathers or that they think that the Constitution is perfect. Contrary, finding just fault and not recognizing the good, but only focusing on the bad. Unfortunately, I see a lot of that in my students. Why don't we start with some civic education? Why do you think that necessarily more, and this is controversial, I'm saying this also so that we can debate it. Why do you think that more democracy necessarily is so much better?
1: I believe in democracy because I believe we're entitled to a measure of agency over the conditions that shape our lives, that it's wrong for us to live under the thrall of people who just happen to be more wealthy, happen to be more powerful than us. There's something wrong with not having the opportunity to make our own decisions for ourselves and to learn from our mistakes and to pull ourselves forward through the process of democratic politics. It's a good question because I think that we are accustomed in this country to not asking that question. It's a question we owe ourselves the opportunity to ask. Instead, I think we have a culture where we ask ourselves not what human beings are entitled to, but what the founders wanted. And as long as we ask that question, instead of the more fundamental question of what is good in society, what the good is, what we're entitled to,
0: you don't feel that the founders had that insight.
1: Oh, I think they did. And I think that's one of the things that we've lost in trying to elevate them to this kind of sainthood. In a culture that says that whenever we have a fundamental political question in this country, we don't ask ourselves philosophically, what would a good society look like or what might our institutions need to do for us as human beings? We ask ourselves, well, what did the founders think about this? What would the founders have wanted? Let's go back at the Supreme Court and sort of do this exegesis of letters to figure out what the policy should be. That's the kind of attitude that I'm arguing that we should challenge, partially because I think the founders demonstrated what is possible when you ask yourselves more fundamental questions of political philosophy, of ethics. And I think we have a culture of idolizing founders that actually takes us away from that, ironically.
0: Helena?
2: Well, again, I agree with a lot of what you're saying. I respectfully say that it's ridiculous to try to get immediate answers from the founding fathers to problems of today. What would the founding fathers say about artificial intelligence? Should we give them rights? This is actually being discussed right now. I don't think they could ever have imagined such a thing. But you mentioned, I'm not trying to worship them again, but I'm saying that studying them, I think you mentioned something about intentions and looking at what they intend. And sometimes it sounds like you really think that there was something beautiful about what they intended, but that now we've moved beyond it. And I think that studying them with exercising our critical judgment, not dismissing them, not idolizing them, but studying them with respect and admiration for what they did, we can see what's good and what's bad. Where can we learn from them? Where can we not learn from them?
0: Do you feel, Helena, that they embodied democratic impulses and convictions in the way that Osita is talking about?
2: Osita talks about democracy. I would talk about liberal democracy. I've written a book on the history of liberalism, and I think in this country we often confound the two. Now, democracy, if you go back to ancient Greece, it means direct democracy, right? Every citizen votes for legislation. And obviously, they didn't have representative democracy yet. And today, we have something we call liberal democracy. A democracy, the founding fathers thought, needs to be contained. We need protections for individuals, for groups. Direct democracy is not a good thing. Do we believe that crowds from the street should legislate? No. We need people with some experience. We need to elect experience who can then represent the people in a liberal democracy. And so we have to be careful about what we mean by democracy. In Tocqueville, for example, he uses it, I think, six or seven times in different ways. let's be clear about what we mean about democracy and understand that it needs to be contained in some way. Populism. We have rulers in all over the world right now who call themselves Democrats, who are elected by the people directly, and then dismantle all the protections that we hold so dear.
0: I just want to let Osita respond because you made a number of points there.
1: I think I'd have a little bit more confidence in the wisdom of crowds than maybe she does. There is something to putting a question to a large group of people that might give us more insight than giving it to a kind of expert. If we believe in individual rights, there's certainly democratic outcomes that can contravene them. And I think there should be institutions that deal with that. The question is, do the institutions we actually have in the United States do that especially well and do that in the ideal way? A little bit disturbing about having a Supreme Court that has that function where people serve for life and you have to turn on CNN whenever somebody takes a fall to see whether or not we're going to have a fundamentally different policy on climate change or abortion rights or something like that. I think that's kind of crazy. It's not something you see in other liberal democracies around the world.
0: It seems you are agreeing that the founders were suspicious, were concerned about pure democracy, that there's no disagreement about that. Do you think that that was a wise position on their part, Osita?
1: Well, I mean, I think that, first of all, it's important to sort of disaggregate what they said on many of these questions. When it comes to critiquing the Senate, for instance, that Madison thought that equal representation in the Senate was a terrible idea and said so, that the convention can barely bring himself to defend it in the Federalist Papers because he thought that it would create these distortions in policymaking that would lead to minority rule, rather, in Congress. I think we've seen those predictions bear out. But on the whole, yes, they were rather skeptical of the idea that we should have popular rule. There's this question that we always ask ourselves, is the United States a republic or a democracy? I think it's a misleading and oversimplified question in many respects. And what I'm arguing for is a kind of democratic republic. Republican governance is about fundamentally, again, this is very, very condensed, making sure that there is not accretions of power in one particular place. It might be an all-powerful king. It might be a kind of unruly mass public that doesn't know what it's doing. You need stable institutions, the rule of law, good rules for governance that are steady in order to make governance sensible. And I think that's the perspective I have about the kind of democracy I'd like to see.
0: Just to bring this back to the founders, you're saying the founders did not get that part right.
1: I think the founders believed in a different kind of Republican governance that was less democratic. I think that they wanted to protect certainly property owners. I think they wanted to protect men like themselves. Obviously, you did not have free suffrage at the beginning of this country. Even for white men, it was propertied white men who had the ability to express themselves politically. So they believed in a fundamentally more restrictive and less open kind of Republican governance than the kind I'm talking about.
0: Okay. So we're coming up to a break, but I want to give you a chance to respond to that before we take that break, Helena.
2: Okay, you're talking about how we need good rules. Another reason I really respect the founders is that they realized that constitutions are not enough, that civic values are necessary, that morals are necessary, that the idea of what makes a citizen is important. And I know they didn't always live up to these values, but they knew that they were important. And to a certain extent, with these culture wars and discussions about woke and so on, and the anger that's out there, we need that first. I think we need to build that first before we can even think about changing the Constitution. I don't think that's going to work. I don't think it's practical. And I'm very glad and I'm very happy with these sort of civic centers that are popping up around the country. They are discussing, they are debating the Constitution. They are debating what it takes to be a citizen. And I think this is so important. If we keep denigrating the founders and the Constitution, it creates cynicism, I think. People are less likely to participate in politics, and that's very sad.
0: I have to break in because we need to take a break. I'm John Donvan. This is Open to Debate, and we'll be right back.
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0: Welcome back to Open to Debate, where we are taking on the question, is it time to stop idolizing the founders? I'm John Donvan, and I'm joined by our debaters, Osita Nonevo, who's arguing yes, and Helena Rosenblatt, who is saying no. Now we're going to bring in some other voices, people who have been following the debate so far, and who know this topic, have been thinking and writing about this topic, and they're going to each be welcomed to ask a question to our debaters. So first, I want to say hello to Manisha Sinha. Manisha is the Draper Chair in American History at the University of Connecticut. Most recent book is called The Rise and Fall of the Second American Republic, Reconstruction, 1860 to 1920. Manisha, welcome. Thanks for joining us very much. And what questions do you have for our debaters?

0: I think it does make sense to have a kind of critical attitude towards them. I think, ironically, for as much as people judge his personal conduct, I think harshly for good reasons, Jefferson, I think, is closest to the progressive mindset in a lot of different questions, especially the Constitution.
1: Helena?
2: Right. I agree. They're not, they are very different. Yeah. They're very different. But I think that's another reason we can admire them, because they debated. They debated and they made compromises. And that's why maybe the Constitution also has serious flaws, particularly how it accommodated slavery. But they did debate and they got something done, which is more than we can say about today's politicians and legislators.
1: And Manisha, your second question?
3: Yes. My second part had to do with the Constitution, because you both talked a lot about the Constitution as the founding document and whether we should keep it or amend it or change it. And my question to both of you is this: are we looking at a completely new constitutional order, or are we really thinking about refounding the Republic at different periods through constitutional amendments and federal law, as has been done in the United States? This mythic thing that we had one linear constitution is not actually accurate. So what would you recommend today?
1: I'll let you go first, Helena, because I'm not sure that you're actually calling for a significant overhaul or radical overhaul. But I'll let you go first to tell us whether you are or not.
2: No, I'm not. I think we can work within the Constitution and make amendments where necessary. I know it's difficult, but it's surely even more difficult to overhaul it completely.
0: So my brief answer is that I don't really know. I mean, I'm arguing for opening the door to constitutional changes. I think that that might take the form of amendments, although I think the process is very hard. I think there are things we can do in ordinary legislation. But I do think having this horizon that 100 years from now, 150, we might have a different document. It's not something that scares me. I think that we should be closed to. It's a matter of asking ourselves what institution would best serve our needs and moving in that direction.
1: Thank you very much. Manisha, thank you so much for joining us and for your question. And I want to bring in Michael McConnell. Michael is a professor and faculty director of the Constitutional Law Center at Stanford Law, also a senior fellow at the Hoover Institution. Michael, thanks so much for listening in and for joining us now with your question for our debaters.
4: Thank you. What I always want to ask is, compared to what? And particularly for Osita, you're certainly right that we now have better science, better political science, lots more experience. But I wonder whether we actually have better leaders in terms of people of courage and farsightedness and public spiritedness. Would there be a single statesman, American statesman in the 21st century who you think stacks up to the likes of Madison, Jefferson, Washington, Hamilton?
0: No, I think the 21st century is kind of a fallow field for liberal leadership. Fortunately, though, we've had 250 years of history we can look to. I do think, as I said at the outset, that there have been leaders who followed the founders, who did have tremendous, extraordinary things for the country, both as conventional politicians and also people outside of formal politics. I don't see any reason why we shouldn't consider people like Martin Luther King part of this pantheon, if we must have one, people who really pulled this country in a fundamentally different direction and improved it. So, no, the 21st century is pretty bleak ground. But that's a call for us to stand up and expect more of our leaders, not to extol or over-idolize the people in the first founding generation.
1: Helen, I suspect the question resonates with you.
2: The premise of the question does resonate with me, precisely because we don't have anything comparing to these men, who, again, I don't idolize, but I think are marvelous examples and did something really beautiful for the country. I can talk again about France, where Madame de Staël, I'm writing a book about this fabulous woman, she lamented during the revolution that they didn't have good men like we had in America. And because of that, because of the need for people also, as I said earlier, the need for people to have good leaders, to have good examples, they got Napoleon. They got demagogues. This was the result of more direct democracy.
1: Thank you very much for that answer, Helena. And thank you very much for your question, Michael. I now want to bring in John Malcolm. John is Vice President for the Mies Institute for the Rule of Law at Advancing American Freedom. John, thanks for joining us and for listening in. And what question do you have for our debaters?
5: Sure. So I certainly agree that the founders were not perfect, as James Madison said in Federalist

0: December 51, if men were angels, no government would be necessary. Nonetheless, the founders drafted our Constitution, which is the oldest written constitution that's still active today. The founders also established a government based on the consent of the government, founded on the concept that all men are created equal and have certain God-given inalienable rights. So my question, Osita, is the following. Would you concede that the principles underlying our government and the system of checks and balances that the founders set up, with the ability to amend the Constitution in a way that requires substantial support but not unanimity, of the entire country, that this was very admirable and worth studying and celebrating.
1: And preserving, by the way? Is that part of your question? Okay.
2: Well, I think worth studying for sure. Celebrating, you know, I think, again, I go into this in more detail than I possibly could here in the book about what I think the flaws of the Constitution are. What I will say here is that, you know, as admirable as it might have been in 1787 to create, as I said, this truly new form of government to empower people, I think, more than was the case under British rule, the age of the document since then is not something that intrinsically recommends it. I don't think that somebody saying, well, I have the oldest car on this block still in operation is necessarily a good recommendation of that mode of transport. We have to have a critical reading of the document and understand whether it serves our interests and our purposes today. That's what I'm arguing for. So certainly Constitution is worth studying, and I wouldn't even say that there's nothing admirable about it as a document that is crafted at the end of the 18th century. But we've had a lot of experience since then. We have new problems, we have new concerns, we have new interests, and I think we should be open to reconsidering our constitutional arrangements on that basis.
1: Helena?
3: Well, I would just say that the language that I mentioned in my opening sentence, we the people and the idea of natural rights and equality, even though it refers to men, and it was white men and no women, these people have used these principles. Women argued for their rights on the basis of the Constitution. Slaves did as well. These words have resonance. They're beautiful. And I really believe that at this moment, particularly, we need to defend the Constitution. We need civic education. We need people to learn the Constitution and to understand what it says and admire and show gratitude to the Founding Fathers.
1: John, do you have a follow-up question based on the answers you heard?
0: Well, look, I certainly think that we should be amenable to amending the Constitution. We've done it 27 times before, but it is a founding charter. And I guess I would ask Osita whether he thinks that other countries where they amend the Constitution in the same way that they might change a dinner order by looking at a menu is a preferable system.
2: Well, certainly, I don't agree with Jefferson that 19 years is appropriate. I think that the right amount of time for a constitution's lifespan is probably between 19 and 239. I mean, I think the University of Chicago did a study maybe a decade ago where they found that in the developed world, the average lifespan of the constitution is something like 30 years. There are revolutions and reasons why that might be the case in certain cases, but you also see examples like Sweden, for instance, where they just decided that enough time had passed in peacetime to fundamentally think about their institutions, whether they were still working, and to come up with a different document. That does happen too. All these problems that Helene mentions, which I think are real problems, the divisions in American society, demagoguery, the absence of the rule of law, I think the Constitution has actually exacerbated these things, especially when it comes to the power that the president now wields. People warned back when the Constitution was being ratified that we created an executive that was going to be overly powerful and the Constitution did not provide sufficient checks for this. I think we're seeing examples of that every single day now. So there are things that I think are wrong with our politics that are not just matters of ignoring the Constitution. I think the Constitution exacerbated some of our political woes, and it's time for us to take that seriously.
3: I thought it was kind of fun that Osita spoke about Sweden, because, as you know, I'm Swedish. And I don't know if we can compare the United States to a small country of 8 million people. I think they're 10 million now. Very, very similar in culture, although that's changing now. It's a very different kind of project to change the American Constitution and change the Swedish one.
1: John, thank you very much for your question and for joining us. We're going to go to our closing round in just a moment. But before we do, a question that has occurred to me as we've been listening to this conversation, prompted by Helena, you're talking about the impact of the current discourse on college students. I remember growing up, long time ago, going to school, and we were very, very much given what I think Osito would call almost the religion, civic religion of the founders. And we were very, very much told the story that these were men of extreme nobility who were special, who did belong on a pedestal, who did deserve their own days, and that there was nobody like them. And getting that in childhood was very, really, really is a very powerful imprint. I'd like to ask each of you whether you think there should be changes to the way smaller children are taught, where that imprint first happens in the culture, because it is so important. I'll have you go first without Osito.
2: Well, I mean, I think it's hard. I think it's hard to talk to small children about matters of politics and history in general, you know, especially when it comes to things like the reality of slavery. On the one hand, obviously, I wish that people knew more about our history there and the darkness and evil that was involved there. How do you talk to somebody who's 8 years old about that? You know, there's, I think, a real difficulty there. And I think it's true that we need to teach people about our history, where this country came from. So I don't really know. I mean, I think that's a question that's best suited to people who have the, I think, very difficult task of trying to impart civics to very young people today. What I'll say, though, is that, you know, when it comes to the attitudes we have as adults about these people, the actual culture we have is very concerning. As you said at the very beginning, we have a president who attacks historians and attacks museums if they offer any kind of critical attitude towards the founders. We have people who are regarded as suspicious if they have anything but a reverential attitude in their public writing about people like Jefferson. And I think that that's an unhealthy culture.
1: Well, you kind of wandered a little bit off the what do we teach kids question a little bit.
2: Yeah, sorry.
1: Because, no, that's okay. I think your answer is you're not sure, which is perfectly reasonable. But I want to take the same question to you, Helena, again, to get out of the college-age student, because I really think these things begin really early.
3: Yeah. It's very funny because I had some closing remarks that refer to that. But I would answer your question, yes. I think we can say that they're exceptional people, to six-year-olds, to first graders, to second graders, to third graders. I think we should add other heroes from American history. We should add Martin Luther King. We should add, but not demote, those brilliant, admirable men.
1: So we're going to move to our closing round, and it's where the debaters have one more time, very briefly, to make their case for why they are taking the side they are. Osito, you're up first. One more time, why you believe that we should stop idolizing the founding fathers. The floor is yours.
2: So thanks again for having me. So I was actually in D.C. on the 4th of July. I was there to write a little bit about the commemorative events, all the song and dance that was going on. And I decided to take a moment to actually go to the National Archives, for as much as I'd spent time in D.C., lived in D.C. I'd never actually gone into that place to see the Constitution, see the Declaration. It was about 102 degrees outside. I was there for 2 hours with people who were eager to see them. And once you got into this space, the first thing you notice is the historian Pauline Meyer has written in her wonderful book, American Scripture, is that this place is kind of like a shrine. It's kind of like a chapel, something you would see in a kind of religious building. And there are these throngs of people who are there in front of these documents, crowding around them to the point where you can't actually see them. People are doing selfies, people are trying to take pictures with their children. It's this kind of mob scene. And in it all, you can't actually see the documents at hand very closely until you push and shove your way towards them. If you do in the Declaration's case, the document is basically flated to the point of illegibility, even when you get up there. One of the things I noticed is that out in the corner of this rotunda, they have the 19th Amendment, which was totally unseen by most people, not of any interest, the engrossed copy that they had in Congress. And, you know, as a journalist, you look for visual metaphors to try to make the argument that you're trying to make. But, you know, this was almost a perfect example, to the point, like, we worship them to the point that we obscure what they actually did. We obscure the history that followed them. And, you know, for me, I think the most interesting thing in that room was not the documents themselves, but seeing the American people in their diversity, in their differences, from all corners of the planet, coming together to respect history, sure. But I thought that crowd was more interesting than the documents that they were there to see. It was a vision of a country the counters couldn't have imagined, a beautiful country, and one that I think it's still a privilege to be a part of. And I'd like us to take more of an interest in ourselves and our possibilities.
1: Thank you very much, Asita. And Helena, you get the last word with your closing, please.
3: Okay, wonderful. So I also have a personal story. And that's again in my school in Beirut, Lebanon, the American Community School, where every morning we were asked to, there was a flag in the classroom, and we were asked to recite the Pledge of Allegiance. And I thought, as a Swedish citizen, I thought that was beautiful. It was a beautiful moment. We are pledging allegiance to a flag. That represents an idea and a constitution. It's not a person. It's not a king. It's an idea. And it's something that binds us together. Osita just talked about also people coming together to look at the Constitution. Now, that's beautiful. We need moments like this more than ever today to bring us together.
1: Thank you very much. And sounds like I didn't steal your thunder. So very much appreciate your closing. And I appreciate both of you as we wrap up the debate. I want to thank Osita and Helena. We really appreciate that you were willing to have this conversation, that you approached it the way you did, that you argued civilly. Of course, there's a lot of common ground, but there was some meaningful disagreement, and you talked it through in a way that let us all learn from the points you're making. So thank you very, very much for taking part in the program.
3: Thank you.
2: Thank you so much.
1: I'd also like to thank the other voices that joined the conversation, Manisha Sinha and Michael McConnell and John Malcolm. Thank you very much for bringing in interesting questions and moving the conversation in an even more interesting direction. And finally, a big thank you to you, our audience, for tuning in to this episode of Open to Debate. We're a nonprofit working to combat extreme polarization through what you just saw, which was civil debate. And our work is made possible by listeners like you and by the Rosenkranz Foundation and by supporters of Open to Debate. Robert Rosenkranz is our chairman. Our CEO is Leah Matthau. Andrew Lipson is head of production. Michelle DeBersini is head of marketing. This episode was produced by Julia Serkin. Alexis Pangrazzi is our executive producer. The Open to Debate team also includes Katy Perry, Gabriella Mayer, Gabrielle Iannicelli, Linda Lee, and Scott Jacoby. Damon Whittemore mixed this episode. Our theme music is by Alex Clement. And I'm John Donvan. We'll see you next time on Open to Debate.

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1: When you're growing up in a small town, when you're growing up in a small town, when you're growing up in a small town, you say, no one famous ever came from here. When you're growing up in a small town, and you're having a nervous breakdown, and you think that you'll never escape it, yourself or the place that you live. Where did Picasso come from? There's no Michelangelo coming from Pittsburgh. If art is the tip of the iceberg, I'm the part sinking below.

you're growing up in a small town. 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

0: hate being odd in a small town. 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At this pink-eyed painting albino, how far can my fantasy go? 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There's only one good thing about a small town. 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You hate it, and you know you'll have to leave.
1: 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Bellevue, Seattle, Tacoma, a broadcast service of Bellevue College since 1973. Good Thursday afternoon, a couple of minutes past 1 o'clock. Thank you for coming along here with us on listener-supported community radio. Open to debate, finishing up just a few minutes ago. You can catch it every Thursday from noon until 1, the Tom Hartman conversation before that. Thank you for being a part of that during these always important times. Kicking off afternoon music today, going back to a great record that Lou Reed and John Cale did in about 1990 called Songs for Drella, which is basically a song cycle about Andy Warhol. Andy Warhol, born on this very day back in 1928 in Pittsburgh, Pennsylvania. I just finished fairly recently Olivia Lang's book called The Lonely City, Adventures in the Art of Being Alone, which is just sort of a beautiful look into a number of artists who did all sorts of things, including a really beautiful section on Andy Warhol. I'd highly recommend it if you haven't read it or are thinking a little bit today about Andy Warhol. Of course, he made lots of great album covers, including the Velvet Underground and Nico Banana cover. And he also, of course, made the infamous Sticky Fingers album, 91.3 KBCS.

91.3 KBCS, Roots Rock and Soul, Seattle's own Led to See, with a really lovely cover of the Velvet Underground song, I'll Be Your Mirror. That comes off of an EP Led to See put out a few years ago called Down by the Water. Nico, before that, Nico, of course, who originally sang I'll Be Your Mirror for that Velvet Underground and Nico record. Nico singing I'll Keep It With Mine from the Chelsea Girl LP. The Stones with Dead Flowers, jumping back to Sticky Fingers, 1971. And Lou Reed and John Cale in there with Small Town, a song that they wrote for Andy Warhol, who was born on this day back in 1928. Sharing a birthday with Andy Warhol is Elliot Smith, 91.3.

91.3. KBCS, that is Valerie June, her latest song called Smokestack there, playing a bit on the Howlin' Wolf classic Smokestack Lightning. Valerie June was here through the Seattle area and performs tonight, as a matter of fact, in Boise. Before Valerie June, Steve Earle and Los Lobos, a brand new single from them. From what I'm reading, seems hard to believe, but it says the first time they've collaborated together. I suppose if they say it, it must be so. Joby Riccio also in there from a new record called Face the Feeling and a song, The Ridge. And that set starting off with Elliott Smith with Waltz Number 2. Elliott Smith, born on this day back in 1969. It's 1:31 on this Thursday afternoon. My name's Ian Hughes. Thanks for hanging out.

91.3 KBCS Roots Rock and Soul K-Slang Veers. It's been 10 years since the release of that wonderful collaboration between Nico Case and Katie Lang and Laura Veers. Accidental Tattoo, an unreleased song from those original sessions, being re-released now into a whole deluxe sort of thing. And, well, still sounding great. Funkadelic before that. You and your folks, me and my folks, William Onyebor with Body and Soul, new music from the Tallest Man on Earth, a song called Colors. And that started off with a great collection called Sounds of Malawi, Volume 1, just out on Hen House Studios Records, and really lovely record that is. 1:51 on this Thursday as we are pushing toward 2 o'clock. My name's Ian Hughes. Thanks for coming along. From an album called Talking to the Dog, this is Alex Dupree.

Music and Ideas, 91.3 KBCS, Bellevue, Seattle, Tacoma, a broadcast service of Bellevue College since 1973. It's about a minute past 2 o'clock on this Thursday afternoon. Twists and the Maytals, they're taking us over to True Love is Hard to Find, the Womack Sisters, brand new music from them, If I Let You, and also a new music from Alex Dupree, a song called New Meaning. And you can see all of that at kbcs.fm. My name's Ian Hughes. Thanks for coming along here with us. We got music from Greg Mendez on the way from his latest release called Beautyland. Greg Mendez going to be at Barboza on August 15th, so really just a few days from now at this point. And we also have something brand new from Margo Silker, a song called Little White Cross.

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91.3 KBCS. It's Rock and Soul. That's John Batiste. He continues with his piano series, really delightful recordings that he's been putting out. Suzu's Back in Town is what we were just listening to. And John Batiste is going to be in the Puget Sound area coming up this September down at the Washington State Fair in Puyallup on September 18th. Should be a really fun show. Yeah, before John Batiste there, Liana Flores with Silver Shoes. That's off of her latest EP called And So It Goes. Robert Plant and Susie Diane with Higher Rock. A wonderful old Martha Scanlon song for you real-time Traveler fans out there, if you remember that old-time group. And Greg Mendez, Gentle Love, that is off of a record called Beauty Land. And Greg Mendez is going to be at Barboza on August 15th, just a few days from now. As I started off with new music from Margot Silker, we sure do love Margot and her music. That song is called Little White Cross, and I believe will be the title cut of an upcoming record. We're going to listen to an album, a song at least, from the album Cataclysm. It's from Seattle's own Spontaneous Rex. They will be doing a show at Hidden Hall in Fremont on September 3rd.

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1: 91.3 KBCS. That is Shelby Natasha from right here in the Seattle area, and a song called It Was Mine, coming out of new music from Flea, which is a jazz record, really. Flea plays trumpet throughout the album, and he was doing a song there with Tom York called Traffic Lights. The Meters with Come Together from the Meters Jam, and Seattle's own Spontaneous Rex, a new record called Cataclysm. Cantaloupe Island is what we were listening to, and they will be performing at Hidden Hall in Fremont, if you'd like to check them out. 2:35 on this Thursday afternoon from Little Wide Open. This is Kevin Morby.

91.3 KBCS. That is John Vincent III walking through water, one of his newer songs. Coming out of Cat Clyde with Man's World. R.E.M. jumping back to the Monster album for Crush with Eyeliner and Kevin Morby there. That is off of Kevin's latest song there called Javelin, and we're about 8-9 minutes before 3 o'clock on this Thursday afternoon. From a really nice record released this year called Who's Keeping Time, this is Alila Diane, 91.3.

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Bellevue, Seattle, Tacoma, a broadcast service of Bellevue College since 1973. Just a few minutes past 3 o'clock on this Thursday afternoon. Unpopular music for unpopular people. That's what J.T. Hatchett says. They come out of the Tacoma area, been making some very good music for the last couple of years, and that is their newest single called Same Story Told. Julian Baker and Torres from Send a Prayer My Way before that, Sugar in the Tank, and a song called California. That is from Alila Diane's latest record out a little earlier this year called Who's Keeping Time. My name's Ian. Thanks for coming along here with us today from the Fortune Teller Record. This is Bobby Dove, 91.3.

91.3 KBCS Roots Rock. And so Lightning Destroyer from right here in the Seattle area, a Joseph Giant project. A Holy Moly is what we were listening to there. Rocky Erickson before that, the great Rocky Erickson. I was playing a Cold Night for Alligator the other day and just got me right back into some Rocky Erickson mood. Starry Eyes featuring Lou Ann Barton. Brennan Weddle before that. $2 Pistol is what that's called. The Suitcase Junket with something new called One More Mile. And Bobby Duff from the Fortune Teller record, and listening there to Loose Screws. You can see all of that at kbcs.fm. 317. 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

Music and Ideas, 91.3 KBCS. Listening to Shannon and the Clams. What You're Missing from one of their great records, The Moon Is in the Wrong Place. Wendy Renee before that. After Laughter Comes Tears. Mickey and Sylvia, who of course have lots and lots of music and songs beyond Love is Strange. Not that I don't love Love is Strange. We were listening there to Dearest. And Billy Swan from about 1974, I Can Help. Jim Ford, the great country Jim Ford, Big Mouth USA from his unissued Capitol album. Lots of unissued stuff. Probably more unissued music in Jim's life than there ever was issued. But get your hands on all of it. It's pretty great. Alex Amen is going to be at the Tractor on August 10th. This comes from his latest record.

91.3 KVCS Roots Rock and Soul. That's the Little Willies from their 2006 record. It's been really 20 years since that came out. I tell you what, Norah Jones, Jim Capilongo doing that great guitar work on It's Not You, It's Me. Irma Thomas before that, I Never Fooled Nobody But Me. Ovie Wright from The Soul of Everybody Knows, The River Song. You can see all of that, including that Louis Armstrong, that new one from Kimmy Bitter, and Alex Amen. He's going to be over at the Tractor on the 10th if you'd like to check him out. And we were listening to a song called Cabin by the Sea from his latest record. It's just a few minutes before 4 o'clock on this Thursday afternoon. You might know him best from writing songs like Sunday Morning Coming Down or Jesus Was a Capricorn or Just the Other Side of Nowhere. One of my kids knows him best as one of the stars in Blade.

91.3 KVCS, that is Shannon Lay from a record called Past the Veil. Just a really great record there coming from Shannon. What does it mean is what we pulled from it. Jumping back to Wish You Were Here from Pink Floyd, some Kurt Vile in there. That is off of Kurt's latest record. Really liking it a lot. Philadelphia Has Been Good to Me is what it's called. We were listening to a song called Zoom 97. And Bonnie Kimplay with Big Machine and Luluk in there, too, from their latest Sweet Thief record, River at Your Feet. It's about 20 minutes past 4 here on this Thursday afternoon. My name's Ian. Thanks for hanging out here with us today. I hope you are enjoying the music and moving right along on your Thursday. Jake Xerxes Fussell, for years now, has been mining through traditional American folk music and blues and country music and sort of, I don't know, sort of twisting it and turning it and seeing what it's made of. He continues it with Rock Island Line, 91.3 KBCS.

91.3 KVCS Roots Rock and Soul out of the Tacoma area. That is the Marrying Type. They got a new record called You Could Do Better. Listening to a song called Beacon there. That is some really good new stuff there. The Marrying Type out on one of our very favorite local record labels, Drums and Wire Recording, releasing lots of great music here over the years. Squirrel Flower before the Marrying Type, Not Me, Gelato Tropical, the combination of Gelato Negro and Reina Tropical. Beautiful new record from them. And Jake Xerxes Fussell in there. He will be back in the Northwest later this fall, listening to a new single of his, sort of messing around with Rock Island Line. It's 4:34 on this Thursday afternoon. We had River Shook in the studio last week. Really lovely conversation with them. And this comes off of their self-titled record, 91.3.

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My name is Greg, sharing with you more sound selections till 7 o'clock after Ian brought you that afternoon mix of Roots Rock and Soul. Started off 5 o'clock there with My Automatic from Air Review. As this Monday through Friday evening mix of Roots Rock and Soul is my automatic time to share with you a number of selections from the KBCS Music Library. Thanks for joining me this evening as I've got some Lisa Loeb to share with you and some Shaboozy, some David Bowie, an American Aquarium too, Sammy Volkov and Dana Wiley, as well as Delamitri, Slim Dunlap, and Amazing Rhythm Aces, a bit of Hannah Jagadoo and ALO, as well as Peter Frampton and so much more, so stay tuned. Coming up for this next mix of music, a little Rose Maddox